0: You've been listening to Fresh Air on 91.1 WKNO Memphis, 90.1 WKNP Jackson, NPR for the Mid-South. Mid-South area weather tonight mostly clear with a low around 76. Tomorrow, a slight chance of showers and thunderstorms between 1 and 4 p.m. Mostly sunny with a high near 95 and a heat index values as high as 103. In Memphis, sunny and 91, Jackson clear and 86. 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
1: The lettuce that was potentially infected, that was good all the way out through August 3rd. So for the cases to continue popping up is really not that surprising.
2: I'm Michael Barbaro. That's coming up on The Daily from The New York Times.
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5: Live from NPR News in Washington, I'm Janine Herbst. The Iranian parliament is reviewing an agreement with Oman to reopen the Strait of Hormuz, but it wouldn't directly involve the U.S. Oman sits on the southern side of the critical waterway that's been blockaded by Iran since the U.S. and Israel started the war in February, causing major disruptions in the world's oil supply. NPR's Adil El-Shalchi has more from Istanbul.
6: We know what the Iranian state media has shared so far. According to it, the agreement bans any U.S. or Israeli ships from moving through the strait. Iran will charge a fee of up to 7% of the value of a ship's cargo and impose a fine of up to 20% of that value if these conditions are broken. Iran said it will have control over guiding navigation, monitoring vessel traffic, and the security of the Persian Gulf.
5: NPR's Adil El-Shalchi. President Trump is strongly opposed to Iran charging fees on ships transiting the strait. A Republican-led Senate committee has voted to hold Dr. Anthony Fauci in contempt of Congress. NPR's Claudia Grisales reports Fauci now faces the threat of federal prosecution days after he invoked his Fifth Amendment right during a hearing on the government's response to the coronavirus pandemic.
7: The Senate Homeland Security and Governmental Affairs Committee voted along party lines to hold Fauci in contempt.
8: On this vote, the yeas are 8, the nays are 5, and the motion is agreed to.
7: Under Senate rules, the contempt resolution is sent to the Senate floor for approval before it can reach the Justice Department. However, getting the required 60-vote majority in the full Senate could be hard during an election year. Chairman Rand Paul says while he's not opposed to the full Senate vote, he wants to bypass the floor and send the resolution straight to federal prosecutors. Contempt resolutions are already a rarity in the Senate, and it's unclear whether Paul's strategy could have legal backing. Claudia DeSales, NPR News.
5: 47 states have now reported cyclosporiasis cases, with 2 deaths and more than 12,000 cases in Michigan alone. But state health officials say it's now safe to eat lettuce again. Kate Wells with KFF Health News has more.
9: Michigan health officials now believe that most of the exposures happened between late June and early July. They're basing that on falling case counts and a drop in ER visits. And given that, they think most of the contaminated product is no longer available and that Michiganders can return to, quote, routine guidance for lettuce and salad greens, unquote. But consumers in other states are still confused about what is safe to eat because iceberg lettuce grown in Mexico and distributed by Taylor Farms was shipped to 27 states before it was recalled.
5: Kate Wells with our partner KFF Health News reporting. U.S. futures contracts are trading in mixed territory. You're listening to NPR News. The federal government is decertifying a Kentucky organization that retrieves organs for transplantation, charging the group with persistent patient safety failures. NPR's Rob Stein has more.
10: The Department of Health and Human Services says an investigation uncovered 103 concerning cases involving the Lexington, Kentucky-based organization known as the Network for Hope. That includes 73 cases involving patients the network authorized for organ removal, even though they still had signs of brain activity. NPR profiled the case of one such patient 2 years ago. T.J. Hoover of Richmond, Kentucky, woke up as surgeons were about to remove his organs. His family says Hoover, who was 36 at the time, has still not fully recovered. The Network for Hope strongly disagrees with the federal government's action and is appealing. Rob Stein, NPR News.
5: Police say a man charged with starting one of the wildfires in Spokane, Washington, planned the crime for weeks. Police say Aaron Farinacci confessed to sparking the fire, describing his planning process and explained how he created a device to ignite the blaze. He's been charged with first-degree arson in connection with the Old Trails fire, along with additional charges for two smaller blazes ignited in 2025. He was scheduled to be arraigned today, but his lawyer asked for a competency evaluation before he enters a plea. I'm Janine Herbst, and you're listening to NPR News from Washington.
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12: From the New York Times, I'm Michael Barbaro. This is The Daily.
13: So look, I had that little diarrhea bug, explosive diarrhea bug last week, y'all. Can't even lie, caught me off guard. I was sicker than a dead dog on the side of the river, man. I ain't lying to you, but no lie.
14: I don't know where I got it from. I think it was lettuce. I'm not 100% sure where I got it.
15: I would get nauseous here and there. I had such like low appetite, and I'm a girl that loves to eat.
12: On Wednesday, U.S. health officials linked six more states to what's now the largest outbreak of cyclospora in American history, an outbreak that has contributed to at least two deaths, sickened thousands of people, and has left the rest of us increasingly scared of salad.
16: When I tell you I went 32 times in one day, I'm not being dramatic. I'm not making that number up. I'm being so truthful.
17: I feel like every day the FDA got a whole new recall. Like, they can barely keep up with what's getting recalled.
12: Today, two public health reporters who have covered the parasite, Christina Jewett and Caroline Hopkins-Legaspi, on what we've learned about where it comes from, how it spreads so quickly, and why our food safety system seems so powerless to stop it.
17: Do you know something? If you know something, or you know somebody that knows something, let me know. Is it okay to eat the lettuces? Because I really want to eat lettuce. I need my greens. Please. Thank you.
12: It's Thursday, August 6th. Christina, Caroline, thank you for coming into the studio for what I admit will be a somewhat stomach-churning at times conversation.
18: Glad to be here.
19: Yeah, thank you for having me.
12: So I just want to begin with the observation that it's genuinely surprising, at least to me, that we are still living with and talking about this outbreak, because it began in June, late June, but June, and it's still somehow expanding. How can that be?
18: Yeah, this really is expanding. So in a typical year, you would see about 3,000 cases of cyclospora done. Mm-hmm. But right now we're in August and federal officials are still looking at 10,000 confirmed, 12,000 possible. So you're looking at potentially 22,000 cases.
12: Which is, from your math, seven times a normal year's worth of outbreak.
18: Yeah. But you can see why this would pile up. For one, you do your typical washing procedure at your kitchen sink. That's not going to kill the cyclospora. I mean, you can kill it by cooking it, but I mean, who's cooking their iceberg lettuce, right? Mm-hmm. And it's been on the shelf for a while. The lettuce that was potentially infected, that was good all the way out through August 3rd.
2: Fascinating.
19: And it can take weeks after you consume something contaminated with cyclospora to start feeling symptoms. Scientists call this a long incubation period. So you might not even start to have the diarrhea until a couple weeks after eating the thing. And then after that, you might not go to the doctor to get your stool sampled and tested for cyclospora for another few weeks. So this can be really a long process from when somebody eats the contaminated thing to when they get diagnosed. And then there's even more time between that diagnosis and when a public health official would officially report the case.
2: Got it. So let's talk about how the outbreak has played out, what we've learned about its origins, and ultimately what we've learned about our food safety system and the process. So where does this outbreak begin?
19: So this begins across the country, but mostly in the Midwest. Back in the beginning of the summer, people started to report severe diarrhea, and stool sample testing showed that it was this parasite, Cyclospora. And more cases began to mount, which got the attention of state public health agencies, followed by the CDC. And on July 14th, the CDC officially announced it's opening an investigation into this outbreak.
2: And this is the moment where all of us are like, cyclo, huh? Like, tell us about this parasite.
19: This is a parasite that spreads through food or water that's just, I'll just say it, it's contaminated by human feces. So that's pretty much the only way that it spreads, at least that scientists are aware of. So somewhere, somehow, there's a food source that has human fecal matter on it. Somebody eats it, and this parasite, it enters the body in these little pods called oocysts. And they're kind of like eggs. But they make their way down into the intestines, where they burrow into the wall of the intestine. And the parasite emerges from these oocysts and starts to infect the cells that line your intestine. And so this whole process can take anywhere from a few days to 2 weeks as this parasite comes out of these little oocysts and begins to reproduce. And so at that point, when these cyclospora parasites have infected your intestinal walls to the degree that you can't absorb the nutrients and the fluids that you're eating and drinking, that's when you start to see this really, really bad diarrhea that people describe as explosive, debilitating. They can't go to work. They can't go to birthday parties. They're just sitting on their toilet and they're miserable.
2: It's a very nasty parasite. And as you said, if you've somehow gotten cyclospora, you have somehow ingested remnants of human fecal matter. So I'm guessing it's at this moment that the race begins to figure out how on earth that fecal matter got on food. So Christina, maybe pick up the story from there.
18: Yeah, so this is where epidemiology comes in. You have state public health officials, local officials. They want to do a 90-minute interview with you. They want to know everything you ate weeks ago, especially fresh, raw produce that maybe hasn't been washed.
2: Mm-hmm.
18: If you ate at Taco Bell, if you ate at Subway, where you ate. They want to create a big Venn diagram and see, you know, exactly what pops out.
2: Mm-hmm. And where does that Venn diagram ultimately point?
19: So these interviews are tricky because few people can remember exactly what they ate for, you know,
2: weeks.
19: And if they do remember, they might remember, I had a taco, not I had a taco with shredded iceberg lettuce and cilantro and peppers. But with enough of these interviews, you can sort of start to tease that out. And that's how investigators landed on shredded iceberg lettuce from Taylor Farms, grown in Mexico, sold at Taco Bell.
18: Taylor Farms is a huge company, very, very big in fresh produce. They have contract growers all around the country, outside the country, in Mexico as well. And essentially, they ship bags of shredded lettuce to middlemen and middlemen of middlemen, and it goes out to cafeterias, mom and pop restaurants, chain restaurants, all the way through the food chain.
2: One way or another, you've probably eaten lettuce that Taylor Farms touched, even if you didn't know it.
18: Absolutely, yes.
19: And those bags of salad mixes that you see on the grocery store shelves, or, you know, washed, pre-cut lettuce, that's often from Taylor Farms as well.
2: So what do they think, what do they suspect may have happened in Mexico?
19: So we don't know what happened on this farmer farms in Mexico, and we honestly might never know because a lot of these outbreak cases end up as cold cases. They're never solved. But we can look to some of the cases that have been solved in the past as examples and sort of tease some hints out of those of what might have happened. And a lot of that points back to agricultural water. So the water that's used to irrigate the plants, to wash the lettuce, to spray it with pesticides, any of those uses of water, you're distributing potentially a contaminated water source over all of the crops. So,
2: but somehow that water has to be contaminated.
19: Exactly. So that's where you go back to nearby bathroom facilities, latrines, sewage overflow, any of these explanations for how poop water essentially can get onto these plants. And this also means that when you're in the grocery store looking at pre-washed bags of lettuce, they're probably at an even greater risk than the whole heads of lettuce. And the reason for that is that the agricultural water that could have been contaminated is being used to wash this lettuce. So, you know, you're seeing triple wash, you might think that's safer, but in reality, it's kind of ironic. That bag of pre-washed lettuce might have been exposed to the contaminated poop water three times over.
2: Right. Not what you think of when you think of washed three times.
19: Exactly.
2: Exposed three times.
19: Right. And a lot of people at this point say, well, why can't we just treat the water with chlorine or with, you know, whatever standard? But cyclospora is a really tricky bug because this parasite is really resilient and those standard techniques don't kill cyclospora.
2: Wow, chlorine does not kill cyclospora.
19: Right.
2: We'll be right back.
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2: I'm Michael Barbaro. This is The Daily. On Wednesday, U.S. health officials linked six more states to what's now the largest outbreak of cyclospora in American history. Two public health reporters who have covered the parasite, Christina Jewett and Caroline Hopkins-Legaspi, on why our food safety system seems so powerless to stop it. So, Christina, at a certain point, after epidemiologists have figured out this is cyclospora and they have determined that the leading suspect is Mexican farms that are used by Taylor Farms, that's when a recall comes in. Can you just describe that recall and how it worked or didn't work?
18: Yeah, essentially the FDA leans on the company to do a voluntary recall. And we saw that in mid-July with Taylor Farms. But what we saw come out from Taylor Farms was a little bit confusing.
2: Hmm.
18: So basically, the supply chain of a company like Taylor Farms is sort of considered a corporate secret. I mean, it's considered a trade secret because it's the company's sort of relationships with vendors and suppliers. And that's something the company wants to protect.
2: Mm-hmm.
18: So the company put out information about what was being recalled. You see 4 and 5 pound bags of shredded lettuce. You see some 16 ounce bags. And then there were a whole lot of codes.
2: Codes.
18: Codes. Yeah.
2: Like, what were these codes?
18: PK, SY, MARK, JB, CV. So my colleague, Julie Cresswell, in the business department, all of us really just went to try to do some detective work and figure out what are these codes.
2: Mm-hmm.
18: I mean, my first step was saying, hey, Taylor Farms, what do these codes mean? Radio silence.
19: Hmm. No answer.
18: Yeah.
2: They don't want to say, for proprietary reasons, who's getting their lettuce.
18: Right. Right.
2: Even though this is the moment when presumably the public very much wants to understand that.
18: And they don't even have to tell the FDA. Hmm. And they sit on top of quite a food chain. I mean, we did find out that, you know, some of the lettuce went to bag salads sold at Walmart under the Market Side brand. We found out that some went through Sysco, which is a pretty sophisticated kind of a middleman company that supplies
2: college cafeterias, corporations, et cetera.
18: Mm-hmm. Yeah, lots of different sites. So this was something that I ran by a food safety expert, and she said, yeah, this is something food safety advocates have been talking about for years, saying FDA needs to have the authority to tell companies that you need to, in no uncertain terms, disclose your supply chain in the event of a recall like this, so everybody knows what's what. Because if you're a mom and pop restaurant and you're looking at this recall, you might be throwing your hands up and not even know if your regional supplier has been affected by this.
19: And that's how you end up with people standing in the produce section of their grocery store saying, I'm not buying any lettuce.
2: Hmm. My instinct is to question how something like iceberg lettuce could ever be a trade secret for anybody because it is iceberg lettuce, but also that an exception wouldn't be made in the middle of a very dangerous foodborne illness outbreak to put aside worries about trade secrets and just tell everybody who has this lettuce.
18: Yeah, you would hope so. You would think so. I mean, in this case, a very high profile outbreak that has turned deadly, there was no high powered U.S. government pressure to make them disclose that. You know, I'm looking at this recall page right now and it's still a big list of codes.
2: All these weeks later. So Christina and Caroline, we're going to talk now about the government systems in place that in theory might have caught this outbreak, but clearly didn't. And Christina, I want to start with you and the farms in Mexico where it's suspected this all started. Who's responsible for inspecting the conditions there?
18: So it's the Food and Drug Administration. They inspect the food processing facilities and they have inspectors who go out all around the world. And when you're talking about the food processing facility that this has been traced back to, it was Taylor Farms plant in Northeast Mexico. The FDA actually has not set foot there since 2019.
2: Wow.
18: Mm-hmm.
2: U.S. inspectors haven't been to that facility in 7 years.
18: That's right. And, you know, that's not that surprising.
2: Why not?
18: 300,000 is the number of FDA registered international food facilities that the U.S. government has an eye on.
2: Mm-hmm.
18: But they don't have that many inspectors.
2: How many do they have?
18: There's 450, and that's for the United States and the world.
2: Wow.
18: Roughly 450.
2: Yeah, that math doesn't really add up.
18: It really doesn't. So you're seeing facilities not getting visited for years and years. That's really sort of a reflection of the funding that FDA's gotten over the years from Congress. And while that funding sort of stagnated, the FDA's passed rules for food processors to follow. And they really put a lot of reliance on the companies to know their business and take care of it. Basically, like, you know what you make, you know what the risks are, so test your products, be very careful, and control your risks.
2: But do we know if any or all or some of these farms are testing for cyclospora?
18: We really don't know right at this moment. I mean, the FDA is going to be investigating this, and they will issue reports that are made public. But on a farm-to-farm level, we really, at this time, have no idea.
19: It is important to note that it's really hard to test for cyclospora in the environment.
2: Why?
19: So it was described to me as a needle in the haystack scenario. So you're looking for something that might not be evenly distributed across an entire batch of lettuce. So you take a sample. That sample might not have these microscopic oocysts on it. The same goes for a water source. It's sort of like testing the ocean, right? If you're looking for a certain fish, it's not going to be in that necessarily in that little bit that you're testing.
2: Christina, you said these companies are told by the U.S. government, know your risks and take care of them. Caroline, is it possible that so far cyclophosphate is not seen as one of those?
19: Yeah, I mean, up until now, it's just really not been that big of a risk.
2: Right, which means that could change. We just don't know yet. Okay, so I want to turn to the larger U.S. public health system and how it's handled this outbreak so far. I can't recall a major news conference from anywhere in Washington about it. And should I have expected one?
18: Yeah, I mean, I think we've heard Robert F. Kennedy Jr., you know, at a event on a different topic say, basically, we have this under control.
2: Well, does that feel accurate?
18: Does it feel accurate?
19: Absolutely not.
18: Yeah.
19: And state public health officials are saying absolutely not.
2: So why would the Secretary of Health claim something's under control that's not, and overall just not seem all that communicative about it?
18: Yeah, well, he's part of an administration that's really heavily focused on deregulation. So to make this a centerpiece issue, you'd probably be looking at writing some
2: new regulations.
18: Yeah.
2: Which is perhaps not so appealing to Robert F. Kennedy Jr. right now.
19: And what ends up happening is a lot of the burden for doing these investigations, for doing this complicated traceback, interviewing all of these people, this is falling on state and local public health departments. And that's happening in a time when they are really underfunded and they do not have the staff or capacity to do this type of work. I mean, in 2026, state health departments said they received just 40% of what they asked for to monitor, detect, and respond to foodborne illness.
2: And that's what they asked the federal government for.
19: Right. That's what they asked for from the CDC that funds most of their work.
2: Fascinating.
18: And what I found in my reporting is that the Trump administration is working on a plan to actually hand off about 90% of all the food facility and farm inspections that go on in the United States over from the FDA to the states.
2: Wow.
18: Even to states that don't even really have a food safety program. And we should, at a high level, be having these conversations.
2: About whether the system's working.
18: Right. Whether it's funded, whether it's supported, whether it's as important, really, as it should be, given its, you know, central place at the kitchen table with all of us and our families.
2: Mm-hmm.
19: Yeah. And we just heard on Monday that two people have officially died from cyclospora, which up until this point, there hadn't been any deaths. I mean, the state of Michigan, where these people died, did say that they had severe underlying health conditions. Even so, I mean, this has come to a point where people are really paying attention. This is dangerous.
2: Right. When do you think, given all the factors you both described at the beginning of this conversation, this outbreak is going to end?
19: Yeah, I mean, even after this contaminated food source is no longer in our food system, we still might see the cases go up because it takes so long to get sick.
2: Well, Caroline and Christina, thank you very much. Appreciate it.
18: Thank you.
19: Thank you for having me.

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1: 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I'm Michael Barbaro. 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
2: 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Mid-South area weather tonight, mostly clear with a low around 76. Tomorrow, a slight chance of showers and thunderstorms between 1 and 4 p.m. Mostly sunny with a high near 95 and heat index values as high as 103. In Memphis, partly cloudy, 89. In Jackson, clear and 80.
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5: In Los Angeles, I'm Kai Rizdal. Thursday, today, 6 August. Good as it always is to have you along, everybody. At the risk of adding to your war-induced economic news whiplash, it seems reports that the Strait of Hormuz is going to open any day now and that a lasting ceasefire is at hand were a bit premature. Not a new development, I know, but market reactions were predictable. Stocks down, oil up, which gets me to this. Oil is the global commodity. Traded globally, bought, sold globally. So it is of note that Politico is reporting that the American oil industry has approached the White House trying to prevent a rumored oil export ban. Marketplace's Elizabeth Trovall gets us going.
6: The U.S. has already lived its oil export ban era. It started during the last global energy shock. Dan Pickering is with Pickering Energy Partners.
7: Coming out of the Arab oil embargo, I think the view was all the U.S. resources need to stay in the U.S.
6: It was a very different time for U.S. oil. Production was down and imports were up, says Rice University's Ken Medlock.
8: The fact that an export ban was put in place, it really didn't have much of an impact at all.
6: Fast forward to the 2010s, fracking unleashed enormous and rapid production growth in the U.S. The export ban was lifted in 2015.
8: It actually opened a much larger market up to domestic producers of oil, who you're going to sell to, who you're going to buy from. All of that increases, and that improves the commercial case for continued expansion of the industry.
6: That helped America get to the oil dominance it enjoys today as we face another global oil crisis and higher gas prices. Jason Bordoff is with Columbia University.
9: there's political pressure for politicians to do whatever they can to help consumers or even look like they're trying to help consumers, whether the tools are effective or not.
6: He says the new export ban, especially one that also bans fuel exports, would cause more harm than good.
9: You would worsen the economics of domestic refineries. You'd worsen the economics of domestic oil production.
6: At first, consumers would benefit, says Ryan Kellogg with University of Chicago.
10: Okay, prices are great. Consumers celebrate and start driving around. But that's just not going to last very long.
6: There would eventually be even less oil and fuel. So prices would come right back up. I'm Elizabeth Trovall for Marketplace.
5: Wall Street today, like I said, stocks down, oil up. Details, numbers, when we get there.

0: Coming up.
1: So, you know, robots.
0: Oh, sure. Uh-huh. Yeah, everything's fine. First, though, let's do the numbers. Dow Industrial is down 464 points today, 0.8%, 53,885. NASDAQ subtracted 15 points. We'll call that flat percentage-wise, 26,348. S&P 500 down 13 points. That is nearly 0.2% there, 77.9. Ford has what it's called a new affordable midsize electric truck coming next year. Today we learned that's going to be called the Fathom. And it's going to start at less than $30,000. Quick, what is a Fathom? Can you define that for me, please? Please? It's going to be put together in Louisville, Kentucky. Today on Wall Street, Ford sputtered at 2.4%. Bond prices fell. The yield on the 10-year T-note rose to 4.66%. It's a nautical term. That's a hint. 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
0: Hi, it's Kyle Rizdahl, the host of Marketplace. My very first car was a 1971 Cutlass 442 convertible. It was red, it went about 1,000 miles an hour in a straight line, and got something like 5 miles to the gallon. Man, I loved that car. Even that old 442, which really I never should have sold, it can be turned into more of your favorite programs. Here's how to do that.
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1: All right, we got to go. Way too much of me talking today. Not enough time in this program. Andy Corbin, Mika Ellison, Maria Hollenhorst, Sarah Leeson, Sean McHenry, and Sophia Terenzio are the daily production team. Will Story is the supervising senior producer. And I'm Kai Rizdal. We will see you tomorrow, everybody. This is APN.
2: 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Mid-South area weather tonight mostly clear with a low around 76. Tomorrow, a slight chance of showers and thunderstorms between 1 and 4 p.m. Mostly sunny with a high near 95 and heat index values as high as 103. In Memphis, partly cloudy, 89. In Jackson, clear, and 80.
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3: Coleridge Taylor Perkinson is a favorite composer of mine, and it's for pieces like this. 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

0: A mystical tale of forbidden love, jealousy, and fate, Claude Debussy's Pélléas et Mélisande set opera on a new and modern path. We'll hear his dramatic and stunning music in a performance from one of the world's great opera houses, Milan's Teatro alla Scala. I'm Lisa Flynn. I hope you'll be listening.
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0: You can show your gratitude to NPR and WKNO by becoming a sustaining member by giving at WKNOFM.org. 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
1: Yes, Rossini's sonatas for wind quartets were written in haste, but there's nothing careless about them. They're simply carefree and pretty fun, spirited and youthful, like Rossini's sixth and final quartet in F major. It's shared with you here by the Vienna Berlin Ensemble.

0: so powerful. 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

0: Just a little bite of Baroque as a late-night snack, the Academy Chamber Ensemble with Handel's Trio Sonata in F. I'm Melanie Renata with some late classical to early romantic experimentation in just a minute. You're listening to Music Through the Night.
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0: Composers have always been experimenters. Testing ideas, blending sounds, asking, what happens if I do this? Well, in the late 18th century, that curiosity led to something new. Music where soloists don't just take turns, they actually interact. They get to play. Clarinetist Anthony McGill and flutist Damar McGill here with the Chicago Youth Symphony, everybody playing around, for the concertante for flute and clarinet in B-flat major from Franz Danzig.

0: jubilance just oozing from that work. The Butterfly's Ball by Frederick Cohen, the Slovak State Philharmonic Kosice performing, Adrian Leeper at the podium.
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0: Lubin Dimitrov and Glika Genova with six charming piano duets wrapped up in a work called Summer Dreams by Amy Beach. I'm Melanie Renata, and because this is Music Through the Night, something soothing is on the horizon.
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0: Twinkle, twinkle. You know, your favorite nursery tune? It was originally composed by Mozart. Well, okay, technically it's a French folk song, but Mozart wrote this set of variations, and eventually the arranger, Louise Pratt, rearranged it, so much so that it's now credited to them. Here's Twinkle Variations.

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0: From Marketplace in New York, I'm Kimberly Adams. A New Mexico court has ordered Meta to pay more than $500 million to mitigate harm to young people from its platforms. Meta is the parent company of Instagram and Facebook. The order was issued late yesterday. Marketplace's Nancy Marshall-Genzer joins me now with more on this. Good morning, Nancy.
2: Good morning.
0: Tell me about this case. What was Meta accused of?
2: Well, the ruling came in the second phase of this trial. The first part was before a jury, which looked into whether Meta misled its users about the

0: This is NPR News.
1: Coming up in 15 minutes, the Labor Department will offer an update this morning on the U.S. jobs market. After lackluster hiring in June, forecasters expect the report to show a modest pickup in July. 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I-240 westbound off-ramp to northbound Midtown 240 is blocked with road work. 20% chance of showers and thunderstorms this afternoon. Mostly sunny with a high near 94. Heat index up to 103. For tonight, 30% chance of showers and thunderstorms. Mostly cloudy with a low around 75. Saturday, 30% chance of showers and thunderstorms. Partly sunny with a high near 92. Heat index up to 102. And Saturday night, partly cloudy, low around 75. In Memphis now, partly cloudy, 75, Jackson clear, and 74. 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
1: Boythrob is an unconventional boy band, partly because one member has never physically met his bandmates.
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1: Coming up in 15 minutes, President Trump announced a breakthrough on his Gaza peace plan last week, but the logistics remain daunting. 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Mostly sunny with a high near 94, heat index up to 103. For tonight, 30% chance of showers and thunderstorms. Mostly cloudy, low around 75. Saturday, 30% chance of showers and thunderstorms. Partly cloudy with partly sunny with a high near 92. Heat index up to 102. And Saturday night, partly cloudy with a low around 75. In Memphis now, partly cloudy 75. Jackson clear and 74. 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Good morning, I'm Rob Grayson.

0: police departments are increasingly using AI-powered flock cameras to fight crime, but some officers are misusing the technology. That's next time on Here and Now.
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3: 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I'm Layla Faldin. 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
5: 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I'm Eric Barnes with the Daily Memphian, joined today by outgoing County Mayor Lee Harris. I'll say before we get started, we're taping this a week before it airs. So actually, as you are listening to this, you will know who has won the next county mayor seat, as well as many other races. But I'll go to you after two terms as County Mayor Lee Harris and however many years at the state legislature or city council, Memphis City Council before that. But specific to the new county mayor, your advice.
6: Well, my advice is probably to make sure that he shores up the finance operation in Shelby County, not because we've been dinged by the state. I think a lot of that is political. But in terms of what's to come, and right now he's going to have a budget process that includes a new layer, and that's the Board of Oversight. And that means he's going to have to navigate state interventions all at once with the Memphis Shelby County school system, whatever that looks like, and Shelby County government. And these are three huge entities to try to manage and get a budget done. And the only way he's going to be able to do that is to do things like double his finance operation, start looking for auditors right now. It's going to take a lot of time and a lot of effort. So that's my major advice.
5: The other there are a lot of races, obviously, but in county government, one that's a lot of spotlight on has been county sheriff. We'll have a new county sheriff as people are listening to this. Your recommendation and in your, I mean, sometimes strained relationship with the outgoing, Floyd Bonner, the outgoing county sheriff. How would you like that relationship for the next county mayor and county sheriff to go?
6: Well, I think there'll be an opportunity for a reset, which is really, really important. And so so the next county mayor will have a chance to work with a new county sheriff. And I think that is encouraging for Memphis and Shelby County. I think the same thing happened when I came in. You know, Mark Luttrell was at odds with the county commission. You know, it was Tara Rowland, who's a friend of mine, and all of them are friends of mine, and a whole bunch of other folks, but they were in court and had lawsuits against one another. And we settled those lawsuits immediately and were able to reset the relationship between the county commission and county government. So I think the same thing is going to happen, I hope, for the next mayor in the next year.
5: Let me bring in Bill Drees from the Daily Memphian.
7: So at the end of two terms, how would you characterize your relationship with the current county commission?
6: I think it's great. I mean, I think obviously I move with a certain urgency, and I think that's, you know, obvious over the

0: had a lot of chair people at the county commission level that, you know, probably a little bit more careful than I am, but the relationship is good. I try to push them as hard as possible, you know, cut the grants, focus on community, build schools, build Regional One, make Shelby County government the greatest place on earth to work, $40,000 minimum wage, all the things, pay parental leave, build a mental health facility, the first of its kind, you know, in the South. I try to push them on all the things, and they kind of want to, oh, let's think about it. What about grants? What about, you know, this nonprofit over here that I like so much, you know, this kind of stuff. And those things are okay, but, you know, we have some real deep problems, and we've got to be urgent about them. So I think that's a little bit of a disconnect, but I think the relationship is great.
1: But, you know, it's kind of the nature of government, certainly not unique to county government, that in finding a consensus among a group of 13 people who usually didn't know each other before they were all elected, that usually is not described as a fast process. Yet you have pressed at every opportunity,
0: I think,
1: for things to move quickly.
0: Well, you know, county government's a unique beast. You know, its power is decentralized all over the place. And so there are a lot of people that have some powers or some control. And that is certainly true with the county commission. The county commission definitely has some powers that grows out of its history, the history of Shelby County government, which is a unique kind of history. And so you've got to manage through that. And so we've worked as hard as we can to push them. I'm going to push them in this last 30 days, right? I'm going to push them to really come up with a plan to invest in and rebuild juvenile court. In the last 30 days, I'll do that, right? And so they're going to be pressed against the wall. And they're going to say, I thought I was going to have an easy July. I thought I was going to have an easy August. And they're going to have a gun pointed at their head and say, no, not easy at all. We're going to try to put some really, really tough votes in front of them before I leave.
2: 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One thing we didn't get to, and I'm not giving you a ton of time, what do you feel like the county kind of mayor's role is best in terms of economic and business development?
0: I don't think he has a role. I mean, you know, obviously the role of an elected official in terms of business development is to cut regulations and get out of the way. But I'm a free marketeer, right? I don't necessarily believe in interventions from government in the marketplace. I believe in the invisible hand. I believe that, you know, if you've got a product that people demand, then you'll find a marketplace for it. But to get government involved, I'm much more libertarian in that sense. To get government involved is not something that I would endorse. So I would say none.
2: You went from city council, state legislature, to two terms as county mayor. What's next for you?
0: That's a good question. So I think I'm going to go back to teaching. To teaching. So I was a professor for many years at the University of Memphis, and I really enjoyed it. And, you know, you can speak your mind from the podium and in your research and writing. And so I want to be able to speak my mind more than I'm speaking it
2: and
0: right now.
2: We talk more about it on the show, but you didn't totally rule out elected office, but not right now.
0: Not right now.
2: Lee Harris, county mayor, thank you for being here. If you missed any of the show, you can get the full episode online at Daily Memphian WKNO. And again, tune in tonight at 7 on WKNO Channel 10 for the full episode or get it online. Thanks very much, and we'll see you next week.
3: PR News. I'm Leila Fadel.
4: And I'm Ian Martinez. Today, the Trump administration is officially publishing a proposal that would change the nation's Head Start programs. Head Start serves more than 700,000 kids from low-income families each year from birth to age 5. And the administration says it can boost that number significantly with these changes. Advocates, though, are not so sure. NPR's Sequoia Carrillo is following this. So what is in the proposal?
5: So a lot of it is about getting rid of federal standards that programs currently have to follow. Head Start has been around for more than 60 years. It's designed to help kids from low-income families and kids in foster care access high-quality preschool and things like nutritious meals. But it's also established a kind of national benchmark for child care. The standards are written into a 133-page guide that advocates say helps maintain quality across states, while critics, like the Trump administration, see them as a burden. This proposal would leave rules about how many toddlers one teacher can safely handle, or whether your Head Start teacher needs to pass a background check, up to the discretion of states. It would also encourage more parent input about curriculum.
4: Yeah, the administration thinks that losing these regulations could save more than $2 billion bucks and says that money could go back into the program, but what do Head Start supporters say?
5: you know, they're a bit confused. We've been hearing for months that the government wanted to gut Head Start. So when advocates first saw the changes, many were relieved that it wasn't eliminating the program entirely, like the conservative blueprint Project 2025

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1: 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Lamar Avenue at Airways Boulevard, there's an injury crash. Rains Road at Horn Lake Road, there's an accident. 20% chance of showers and thunderstorms this afternoon, mostly sunny with a high near 94, heat index up to 103. For tonight, 30% chance of showers and thunderstorms, mostly cloudy with a low around 75. Saturday, 30% chance of showers and thunderstorms, partly sunny with a high near 92, heat index up to 102, and Saturday night, partly cloudy, low around 75. In Memphis now, partly cloudy, 75, Jackson clear and 75. 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
4: Good morning, Amy Martinez. 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It's Morning Edition.
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6: For WKNO News, I'm Christopher Blank. Tennesseans will choose their first woman governor in November, and Shelby County has a new mayor-elect. The results of Thursday's election are in. With us to go over some of the results is political analyst Otis Sanford. Welcome back.
7: Thank you, Chris. Thank you for having me.
6: Otis, let's start locally. Commissioner Mikhail Lowry will be our next Shelby County mayor, and Anthony Buckner will be the next county sheriff. What do the results say about these two wins?
7: Well, they say that the Democrats once again flex their muscles in a county general election, which has been happening for the last at least three election cycles. Democrats ruled the roost in Shelby County, and they showed it here. And they had two pretty attractive candidates in Mikhail Lowry for county mayor and Anthony Buckner for county sheriff.
6: And come next year, Tennessee will have its first woman governor. Memphis City Councilwoman Jerry Green handily won the Democratic nomination. U.S. Senator Marsha Blackburn beat her two opponents. What will we be hearing from them going into the fall campaign?
7: I think what we will hear is what we have already started to hear, especially from Blackburn. I mean, she's going to try to paint Jerry Green as an extremist. She was in Memphis yesterday, pretty much calling all Democrats communists. I don't know where she got that from, but she's going to try to paint her opponent as an extremist. I think what Jerry Green is going to try to do is point to the fact that her opponent, Marsha Blackburn, is not really addressing issues that people in Tennessee really, really care about. The number one issue is affordability. You don't hear Marsha Blackburn talking about that. I think Jerry Green is also going to tie Blackburn to Trump as much as she can and then say, how's that working out for you? So it's going to be an interesting race. A lot of it depends on how much money Jerry Green can get to take this race statewide. That will be her challenge, and also a heavy turnout is going to be necessary for her to win.
6: For the new congressional races, let's start with District 5. Incumbent Republican and Trump pick Andy Ogles lost in an upset to the state's Agricultural Commissioner Charlie Hatcher. He'll now be running against Columbia Mayor Chas Mulder. We've talked about how Ogles was so unpopular that if he won, it would benefit Mulder. How does this campaign look now with a different Republican candidate?
7: The stage has changed a little bit here, Chris. Democrats were hoping that Andy Ogles would get the nomination because it would be easier to run against him because of his unpopularity. But I think with Charlie Hatcher winning and winning fairly handily here, it wasn't all that close, it sets up a pretty

0: point to right away with Hatcher and the fact that he's a farmer and former agriculture guy. That's going to be a tough haul for the Democrat. Although I do think Chas Mulder presents the best opportunity still for Democrats to pick off one of these three seats that have been gerrymandered.
1: And in District 8, it's going to be incumbent David Kustoff against Shelby County Criminal Court Clerk Heidi Kuhn. Thoughts about that?
0: Well, I just think that Kustoff, as the incumbent and a fairly entrenched incumbent right now, he's been there 10 years. It's going to be very difficult for Heidi Kuhn to win that. She had an impressive showing in this primary, but that district is not drawn for her to be successful, probably in the way that some of the others are. And so it's going to be tough for Heidi to do it. I predict that Kustoff will win easily.
1: Finally, in the new District 9, Democratic State Representative Justin J. Pearson will face Republican State Senator Brent Taylor in November. Both won their respective primaries with about the same number of votes, just over 30,000. And Pearson won in all 15 counties of this new district. What do you make of these results?
0: Well, I think this is an impressive win for Justin Pearson. He had the most energy, even though London Lamar is a formidable candidate, well-known and fairly well-liked. But Justin Pearson has just brought the energy here. And this is shaping up to be a really, really interesting race. You're going to see national money poured into Justin Pearson's race in a way probably even more so than in the governor's race. And Pearson, with his firebrand style of politics, he's going to take the fight directly to Taylor. Now, Taylor is going to take the fight to him, but it's going to be a really test for Pearson to point out that Brent Taylor is going to be serving a current president and a political apparatus that is not looking out for the average Tennesseans. That's going to be his argument. And he's going to continue to say that this was a racist move by the legislature. And so there's a lot of fodder there that is going to be very interesting to cover.
1: Political analyst Otis Sanford joins us each week to talk about Tennessee politics. Thanks again.
0: Thank you, Chris.
1: This is WKNO News.
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2: From Marketplace in New York, I'm Kimberly Adams. The jobs report for July is out from the Bureau of Labor Statistics. We lost 23,000 jobs compared to June. The unemployment rate is now 4.1%. Joining us now live to add context to the report is Julia Coronado, founder and president of Macro Policy Perspectives. Good morning, Julia.
4: Good morning.
2: Analysts were expecting something like 80,000 plus jobs to be created last month, but instead we got losses. Why is that?
4: Well, we had one sector in particular that was the culprit here. Local governments shed 57,000 workers, but this is a time of year when we see a lot of contract rollover associated with the school year. So that might bounce back in August, and we should sort of take that with a grain of salt.
2: The unemployment rate was down just a touch to 4.1%, but how did the rate fall at the same time we were losing jobs?
4: Yes, that's an excellent question. And the answer is that people continue to leave the labor force. We have an accelerated retirement trend amongst baby boomers, and that means there's no labor supply. Nobody's looking for a job. We're actually net shrinking the labor force, so you can see both job losses and a lower unemployment rate.
2: Julia Coronado, founder and president of Macro Policy Perspectives. Thank you so much, Julia.
4: My pleasure.
2: Let's look at the numbers. Markets are up, reacting to those jobs numbers. Dow, S&P, and NASDAQ futures are up in the 0.3% to 1.1% range.

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1: Coming up in 15 minutes, President Trump announced a breakthrough on his Gaza peace plan last week, but the logistics remain daunting. 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Central Avenue, eastbound and westbound, east of Greer, blocked due to a fallen tree. Austin P. Highway at Coleman Road, there's an injury crash. 20% chance of showers and thunderstorms this afternoon, mostly sunny with a high near 94, heat index up to 103. For tonight, 30% chance of showers and thunderstorms, mostly cloudy with a low around 75. Saturday, 30% chance of showers and thunderstorms, partly sunny with a high near 92, heat index up to 102. And Saturday night, partly cloudy with a low around 75. In Memphis now, mostly sunny and 78, Jackson sunny and 77. 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

0: Police departments are increasingly using AI-powered flock cameras to fight crime, but some officers are misusing the technology. That's next time on Here and Now.
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3: Good morning, I'm Layla Faldin. 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It's Morning Edition.
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1: For WKNO News, I'm Christopher Blank. Tennesseans will choose their first woman governor in November, and Shelby County has a new mayor-elect. The results of Thursday's election are in. With us to go over some of the results is political analyst Otis Sanford. Welcome back.
6: Thank you, Chris. Thank you for having me.
1: Otis, let's start locally. Commissioner Mikhail Lowry will be our next Shelby County mayor, and Anthony Buckner will be the next county sheriff. What do the results say about these two wins?
6: Well, they say that the Democrats once again flex their muscles in a county general election, which has been happening for the last at least three election cycles. Democrats rule the roost in Shelby County, and they showed it here. And they had two pretty attractive candidates in Mikhail Lowry for county mayor and Anthony Buckner for county sheriff.
1: And come next year, Tennessee will have its first woman governor. Memphis City Councilwoman Jerry Green handily won the Democratic nomination. U.S. Senator Marsha Blackburn beat her two opponents. What will we be hearing from them going into the fall campaign?
6: I think what we will hear is what we have already started to hear, especially from Blackburn. I mean, she's going to try to paint Jerry Green as an extremist. She was in Memphis yesterday, pretty much calling all Democrats communists. I don't know where she got that from, but she's going to try to paint her opponent as an extremist. I think what Jerry Green is going to try to do is point to the fact that her opponent, Marsha Blackburn, is not really addressing issues that people in Tennessee really, really care about. The number one issue is affordability. You don't hear Marsha Blackburn talking about that. I think Jerry Green is also going to tie Blackburn to Trump as much as he can and then say, how's that working out for you? So it's going to be an interesting race. A lot of it depends on how much money Jerry Green can get to take this race statewide. That will be her challenge, and also a heavy turnout is going to be necessary for her to win.
1: For the new congressional races, let's start with District 5. Incumbent Republican and Trump pick Andy Ogles lost in an upset to the state's Agricultural Commissioner Charlie Hatcher. He'll now be running against Columbia Mayor Chas Mulder. We've talked about how Ogles was so unpopular that if he won, it would benefit Mulder. How does this campaign look now with a different Republican candidate?
6: The stage has changed a little bit here, Chris. Democrats were hoping that Andy Ogles would get the nomination because it would be easier to run against him because of his unpopularity. But I think with Charlie Hatcher winning and winning fairly handily here, it wasn't all that close. It sets up a pretty tough chore for Democrats. There's a lot of not any negatives that you can point to right away with Hatcher. And the fact that he's a farmer and a former agriculture guy, that's going to be a tough haul for the Democrat. Although I do think Chas Mulder presents the best opportunity still for Democrats to pick off one of these three seats that have been gerrymandered.
1: And in District 8, it's going to be incumbent David Kustoff against Shelby County Criminal Court.

0: fairly entrenched incumbent right now. He's been there 10 years. It's going to be very difficult for Heidi Kuhn to win that. She had an impressive showing in this primary, but that district is not drawn for her to be successful, probably in the way that some of the others are. And so it's going to be tough for Heidi to do it. I predict that Kustoff will win easily.
1: Finally, in the new District 9, Democratic State Representative Justin J. Pearson will face Republican State Senator Brent Taylor in November. Both won their respective primaries with about the same number of votes, just over 30,000, and Pearson won in all 15 counties of this new district. What do you make of these results?
0: Well, I think this is an impressive win for Justin Pearson. He had the most energy, even though London Lamar is a formidable candidate, well-known and fairly well-liked. But Justin Pearson has just brought the energy here. And this is shaping up to be a really, really interesting race. You're going to see national money poured into Justin Pearson's race in a way probably even more so than in the governor's race. And Pearson, with his firebrand style of politics, he's going to take the fight directly to Taylor. Now, Taylor is going to take the fight to him, but it's going to be a really test for Pearson to point out that Brent Taylor is going to be serving a current president and a political apparatus that is not looking out for the average Tennesseans. That's going to be his argument. And he's going to continue to say that this was a racist move by the legislature. And so there's a lot of fodder there that is going to be very interesting to cover.
1: Political analyst Otis Sanford joins us each week to talk about Tennessee politics. Thanks again.
0: Thank you, Chris.
1: This is WKNO News.
2: It's Morning Edition from NPR News. I'm Leila Fadel.
3: And I'm Ian Martinez. Today, the Trump administration is officially publishing a proposal that would change the nation's Head Start programs. Head Start serves more than 700,000 kids from low-income families each year from birth to age 5. And the administration says it can boost that number significantly with these changes. Advocates, though, are not so sure. NPR's Sequoia Carrillo is following this. So what is in the proposal?
4: So a lot of it is about getting rid of federal standards that programs currently have to follow. Head Start has been around for more than 60 years. It's designed to help kids from low-income families and kids in foster care access high-quality preschool and things like nutritious meals. But it's also established a kind of national benchmark for child care. The standards are written into a 133-page guide that advocates say helps maintain quality across states, while critics, like the Trump administration, see them as a burden. This proposal would leave rules about how many toddlers one teacher can safely handle, or whether your Head Start teacher needs to pass a background check, up to the discretion of states. It would also encourage more parent input about curriculum.
3: Yeah, the administration thinks that losing these regulations could save more than $2 billion and says that money could go back into the program, but what do Head Start supporters say?
4: You know, they're a bit confused. We've been hearing for months that the government wanted to gut Head Start. So when advocates first saw the changes, many were relieved that it wasn't eliminating the program entirely, like the conservative blueprint Project 2025 calls for. Instead, it's much murkier. The proposal aims to cut down on bureaucracy and reduce, for instance, the amount of money programs can spend on administrative work. The government hopes those savings would open 200,000 more spots for kids in the program. Tommy Sheridan is the deputy director at the National Head Start Association, a nonpartisan group that advocates for the program, and he says he still needs to run the numbers.
5: I think we would all like to see an additional $2 billion in Head Start, frankly, even more than that.
4: Even if there are savings, it could result in a significant difference in quality between zip codes.
5: It requires a lot of discussions, a lot of thought, a lot of making sure we're thinking through what could be the unanticipated, unintended consequences, and really making sure that we can respond accordingly.
3: All right. So what else did you notice in the proposal?
4: So the proposal is very long. It's about 200 pages, and there are definitely some surprises. There are new guidelines about nutrition and a new mandate that says for every 3.5 hours of instruction, kids have to have 30 minutes of physical activity. In a proposal focused on removing regulations, this new one came as a surprise. Another possibly more consequential line instructs Head Start

0: 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Coming up next is Checking on the Arts, followed by a day of classical music. 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winds around 5 miles per hour, becoming northwest in the afternoon. Slight chance of rain early tonight, mostly cloudy, low around 75, slight chance of rain tomorrow afternoon, partly sunny, high near 92, Sunday sunny and 94. So, yep, it just continues that way. Currently in Memphis, mostly sunny, 78, Jackson, sunny, and 77. We are 91.1 WKNO Memphis, or 90.1 WKNP Jackson, NPR for the Mid-South. It's 9:01. Checking on the Arts is made possible by the Orpheum Theater. You know, we have talked about this. The folks down at St. Patrick's Catholic Church in downtown Memphis are celebrating a big anniversary this year. They have had a concert series going on, and it continues this coming Wednesday, August 12th at 7 p.m. And it's kind of different because our good friend Dr. Scott Elsholz, whom, of course, is the director of music at St. Louis Catholic Church, Allen White Station Road, is going to be doing an organ concert with guest violinist Marissa Poleski, and Scott has joined me today. Hey, how are you?
1: Good morning, Daryl. Thanks for having me again.
0: Absolutely. We talked about this program. This is the 160th anniversary of St. Patrick's, and they've had several events there. We've talked about some of them. This is continuing this series, and it's kind of fun that you get to leave your regular digs out at St. Louis and go downtown and do this organ concert, and it's a Marian concert, and for those of us who are not Catholic,
1: right.
0: Explain what that means.
1: Okay, so first of all, again, thank you for having me, and I really appreciate Father Robert Shahura and their talented young musician Diego Parra for inviting me to play on the city's oldest functioning pipe organ,
0: right.
1: A Pilcher organ from 1905. And so as you say, it's part of the church's 160th anniversary, and they wanted to feature this historic instrument. But next week in the Catholic Church, it's a big week. On Saturday is the Feast of the Assumption of the Blessed Virgin Mary. It's part of Catholic dogma, the belief that Mary, the Virgin Mary who birthed Jesus, was
0: right.
1: assumed into heaven, body and soul, toward the end of her life. And so I thought it was an appropriate time. They wanted me to come in August to do a program featuring mostly music that is celebrating or meditation on the life and the mystery, the beauty of the Blessed Virgin Mary.
0: Sure.
1: And so I've got some great pieces for organ and violin and some arrangements and some solo organ music as well. The program itself is a half hour of music, and so they're not long programs as part of this series, but
0: right.
1: I'll talk a little and we'll sing. I always have my audiences sing a bit. It's just always a lot of fun. And so it'll be about 40-minute program.
0: And I was looking at your program here, and the first thing I notice is that it's wide-ranging.
1: Indeed.
0: Some very contemporary pieces by
1: yes.
0: living composers, some quite old pieces. So talk about what you're going to be playing.
1: So I'm going to start with this fun little entrada on Hail, Holy Queen Enthroned Above. Now, this is a hymn. It's a Catholic hymn for the Feast of the Assumption. Many of our listeners, they will know this as featured in the movie Sister Act. Hail, Holy Queen enthroned above. Whoopi Goldberg and all the nuns busting out into a gospel style. Now, this
0: right.
1: is not a gospel style. It's an organ arrangement on that hymn tune. So I thought we're setting the stage for the Assumption, this hymn, it's an ancient hymn,
0: right.
1: Was written for that feast day. So just starting announcing that with a piece by Charles Callahan, an American composer and organist who passed away just a few years ago.
0: Okay. Continuing with another quite young composer, David Bednall. with an Ave Maria.
1: Yes. So David Bednall is a living young, he was born in 1979. He's British and an organist and a composer. And I found this suite years ago. This is the first movement of suite of pieces for Marian pieces for organ and violin. And this is based on the Gregorian chant for Ave Maria, the original Gregorian chant. Ave Maria. And so it's a meditation using that tune, interwoven beautifully between a dialogue between the violin and the organ on that Gregorian chant.
0: Very nice. And what I notice about both of these pieces is that they are modern pieces based on ancient themes.
1: Exactly. Exactly. And work really, really well on this very old organ here in Memphis, Tennessee.
0: Yeah, that's a good point. All right, then you're going to continue with a Magnificat, and we're going to step back a couple centuries, by a composer I don't know, Johann Caspar Carroll.
1: Johann Caspar Carroll was a court musician in Vienna in the 17th century, so quite old. And he wrote, this is a setting, one of many settings he wrote on the Magnificat. Now, the Magnificat is the song of Mary. Right. Upon realizing that she was to give birth to Jesus, my soul magnifies the Lord and my spirit rejoices in God my Savior. And composers at that era and for centuries after, even like Pachelbel and whatnot, wrote settings of the Magnificat because it was always sung at the service of Vespers or evening prayer, which was could be done every day.
0: Right.
1: And the Magnificat was always sung. So they came up with all of these different types of arrangements. And this setting is in what they call an alternatum, an alternation between a cantor, or it could be a choir, singing the chant, the old Magnificat chant, and the organ then, a meditation on the next verse. So I will be the cantor, and I will sing Magnificat, and then the organ will come in with the next verse, and it goes back and forth. And in the program, I outline it so folks can follow along.
0: Okay, right.
1: What
0: right.
1: does this mean here? And like on and his mercy on the verse showing about his mercy, it's this just slow, beautiful setting with a little bit of dissonance and then an ultimate resolution. So it's really so early mid 17th century. It's a great reflection on Mary's song.
0: Very nice, and yes, you were kind enough to print the text here in the program. So that's a good idea.
1: Well, there's the music functions, right? It's beautiful music, yes, but I always find it helpful to know a little bit about the meaning, and for an audience, so they can have that connection with the piece.
0: You're going to continue with a piece by Max Richter, who we probably don't know this piece on The Nature of Daylight, but another of his pieces is quite familiar.
1: Yeah, he wrote Vivaldi's Four Seasons Recompose, which was performed here a couple years ago at Sears Crosstown, and it's played a lot. It's performed a lot.
0: Yeah, yeah.
1: This is not a Marian piece. This is On the Nature of Daylight. It has been featured if people have watched The Handmaid's Tale. It is featured in there, but it wasn't written for that. But it's a beautiful piece written for a string quintet arranged here for organ and violin. And it was written in 2003, almost as a protest against the Iraq War invasion. And he says here, I've got a quote, it explores the fragility of truth and the persistence of beauty in a violent world. Mm-hmm. And he describes it as a quiet protest against the loud rhetoric of war. And Mary, the Virgin Mary, has a lot of names in Catholic dogma.
0: Sure,
1: and one is Our Lady, Queen of Peace.
0: Mm-hmm.
1: We have our Catholic retreat center in this diocese in Stanton, Tennessee, is called Our Lady, Queen of Peace. And this piece, On the Nature of Daylight, comes right in the middle. And given the world events as they are right now, I just thought that was, it's a great centering piece for this program.
0: Very nice. And then, of course, you're going to wrap up with Bach, because of course you are.
1: Two Bach pieces. one is an individual work by Bach. It's a fugue on the Magnificat. Now, again, the Magnificat was Mary's song, but at Bach's time, the Magnificat, it was a German arrangement by Martin Luther of an old Latin chant. And using the Latin.
0: And you actually put the chant in here.
1: Yeah, yeah, and so I have the English instead of the German. The tune of this version of the Magnificat was one of the most popular tunes of the late 16th, early 17th century. It's like everyone knew this Gregorian chant. It's like bigger than Ariana Grande, right? So, but it's a tune that everyone would know. And of course, Bach, as only Bach could, wrote a fugue on this. And it's all in the hands. It's all for the manuals. Until the end, the chant tune comes in just long pedal notes. I always imagine like 76 trombones. Bom, bom, bom. Only at the end. Excuse me. Only at the end does the pedal come in with the chant in just really dramatic fashion.
0: Very nice. So,
1: and then we're going to end. I usually end with a big piece. That's not the case here.
0: Yeah.
1: This is a piece that most people will recognize.
0: Absolutely.
1: It's the Ave Maria by Bach, but arranged by Charles Gounod.
0: Right.
1: It's Bach's Prelude in C Major from his Well-Tempered Clavier, and then Charles Gounod added the melody and the text Ave Maria on top of it. It's usually performed with piano and singer. This is an arrangement for organ and violin. So it'll be a sweet, sweet ending to this little program.
0: Very nice. Marissa Pileski will be joining you for that.
1: She's great. She's the assistant concertmaster of the Memphis Symphony, and she and I collaborate all the time, and she is just an incredible musician who even playing with her brings me to tears sometimes, and she brings such great energy and passion to her playing.
0: We're talking about a Marian concert. It is next Wednesday, August 12th at 7 p.m. at St. Peter's Catholic Church, downtown, 277 South 4th Street, and it's probably on their website, which I don't know what that is, but you can look it up. Dr. Scott Elsholz will be performing. Scott, we have talked about your music series there at your church,
1: yes,
0: St. Louis Catholic Church, many times, and you have a your organ there has just recently been updated and,
1: yes,
0: and renovated, and it's really a spectacular instrument.
1: It is.
0: What's it like going from that to the oldest pipe organ in the city down at St. Patrick's?
1: One thing I love about being an organist is that every instrument I go to is unique.
0: Yeah.
1: And you have to get to know it. You have to spend time, and you have to let the organ say what it wants to say. The music that I would perform at St. Louis does not necessarily work as well in the organ at St. Patrick's,
0: yeah,
1: and vice versa. And so one thing I love going down, and the dimensions are a little different.
0: Sure.
1: It's a mechanical action organ. There's
0: right,
1: just a mechanical linkage from the key all the way to a pallet that lets the air in underneath the pipe. So,
0: yeah,
1: so the feeling, the way you play it is different. The dimensions are different. The pedal board is different. I don't have all these fancy buttons I can push that'll just suddenly change all the stops. And so I really, and I'm going today shortly after this interview just to spend some time in dialogue with this just lovely organ at St. Patrick's. And, so that's part of the joy of the instrument that I play. And it's a constant dialogue. And for me, too, it's like I'm like a kid in a candy shop. Okay.
0: Yeah.
1: Even this stop, this sound that has the same name as the stop my organ at St. Louis or at Calvary Episcopal downtown,
0: right,
1: it will sound totally different.
0: Yeah.
1: Because it's a different builder at a different time. So it's a gift, and I'm just so appreciative to Father Robert Shuhura and Diego, their wonderful young musician, for opening their doors and inviting me to be a part of this special series.
0: Very nice. It's going to be a wonderful concert, a Marian concert, next Wednesday, August 12th at 7 p.m. at St. Patrick's Catholic Church downtown. It is part of their 160th anniversary series. Scott Elsholz and Marissa Pileski. If you want to go to their website, you can get more information there. But a lovely thing to do on a hot Wednesday evening here.
1: It's an old church, but it is air conditioned.
0: It is. It's a very pleasant place. Scott Elsholz, my guest today. Thanks so much for coming in.
1: Always a pleasure, Daryl.
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La Boutique Fantastic, the fantastic toy shop by Rossini, arranged by Respighi and performed by the Boston Pops Orchestra, Arthur Fiedler conducting. We are the WKNO station's NPR for the Mid-South. 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And it really is a good idea to go ahead and get that done. I know we all put it off, but it's easy and it's quick on Giving Docs, and it's a good time to get it done. Let's continue with the Konzertstücke, the concert piece for four horns and orchestra by Robert Schumann. Gerard Schwartz conducts the Seattle Symphony Orchestra.

0: The Symphony No. 8 in B minor, the Unfinished Symphony by Franz Schubert. Giuseppe Sinopoli conducted the Philharmonia Orchestra. We are the WKNO stations NPR for the Mid-South.
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0: Let's continue with the Rhapsody on a Theme of Paganini by Sergei Rachmaninoff. Jean-Yves Thibaudet is pianist with the Cleveland Orchestra. Vladimir Ashkenazy conducting.

0: The Pagan Symphony by Sir Granville Bantock. Today is Bantock's birthday. Born on this date in 1868, Vernon Handley conducted the Royal Philharmonic. We are the WKNO station's NPR for the Mid-South.
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0: We'll wrap up our morning with some Beethoven, the piano quartet in C major, an early one without opus 36, number 3, performed by the New Zealand Piano Quartet.

0: The Piano Quartet in C Major, without Opus 36, number 3 by Beethoven, performed by the New Zealand Piano Quartet. We do have a 20% chance of showers and thunderstorms after 1 this afternoon. Mostly sunny otherwise, with a high near 94. Heat index as high as 103. South-southwest winds around 5 miles per hour, becoming northwest in the afternoon. 30% chance of showers and thunderstorms, mainly before 11 tonight. Mostly cloudy with a low around 75. We are 91.1 WKNO Memphis, or 90.1 WKNP Jackson, NPR for the Mid-South. It's 12:01.
1: Live from NPR News, I'm Lakshmi Singh. Iran says it has approved an agreement to reopen the Strait of Hormuz that would allow Iranian authorities to oversee inbound shipping traffic. But the White House says no country will be allowed to control the waterway. NPR's Frank Ordonez reports.
2: President Trump had been saying all week that good things were happening and that a deal to open the Strait of Hormuz would happen very soon. But the split over who controls the strait has thrown the agreement into question. Justin Logan of the think tank Cato Institute pointed to the differing interpretations of one single paragraph, paragraph 5 of that MOU, that caused all the problems.
3: It's a bit like the unstoppable force that meets the immovable object. I mean, neither country's public position, at least, has changed significantly, and that was what caused the memorandum of understanding to implode in the first place.
2: Iran continues to maintain they want control over the strait, while the U.S. is seeking a return to the status quo. Franco Ordonez, NPR News.
1: A key Republican Senator, Bill Cassidy of Louisiana, says he will back Todd Blanche's nomination as Attorney General, smoothing the way for his ultimate confirmation by the full U.S. Senate. Blanche had faced concerns from all Senate Democrats and some Republicans in the chamber over a $1.8 billion anti-weaponization fund, as well as other actions of the Department of Justice under the Trump administration. A judge ruled this week that Meta must pay New Mexico's fine of $567 million. That's on top of $375 million in penalties from a previous phase of the state's lawsuit over the harm to children's mental health. New Mexico Attorney General Raul Torres has been representing the state against the parent company at Facebook and Instagram, and he spoke to NPR's Here and Now.
4: We've always understood that we by ourselves couldn't do this, but by taking a lead and showing that this is a line that can be taken by other states and other jurisdictions, we've fundamentally provided a blueprint for everyone else in this country and around the world to hold this company accountable.
1: The Democrat is running for re-election in November. The Trump administration is proposing major changes to the Clean Water Act, aiming to cut red tape and construction costs. But as Rachel Cohen with Mountain West News Bureau reports, some states are creating their own safeguards.
5: Colorado is launching a program to regulate its wetlands and seasonal streams. 3 years ago, a U.S. Supreme Court ruling narrowed federal oversight. Nicole Rowan oversees a new permitting system that Colorado designed to fill the gap.
6: This work is really critical in protecting Colorado's water quality. It's really important for businesses and agriculture to have clarity so they can continue their development in a safe way.
5: New Mexico is following suit, and Delaware Governor Matt Meyer signed new state wetland protections into law last month. For NPR News, I'm Rachel Cohen in Boulder, Colorado.
1: You're listening to NPR News. As parts of the southwestern U.S. endure historic drought conditions, the water level at the nation's largest reservoir by storage capacity is at its lowest level on record. Government data show Lake Mead's pool elevation now sits at 1,040.5 feet. Lake Powell is also at historic lows. Persistent drought conditions in the southwest have led to critically low water levels at several major Colorado River Basin reservoirs. The basin supplies water to up to 40 million people and 5 million acres of farmland in the U.S. and Mexico. About 7 million people in the United States are living with Alzheimer's disease, a degenerative brain condition for which there is no cure. NPR's Ping Wong reports on a new development that could point toward a new direction for treatments.
7: One of the primary markers of Alzheimer's disease is a protein called tau in its long, tangled form. New research in the journal Neuron shows that under stress, tau proteins enter mitochondria, the part of the cell that converts nutrients to energy. They reverse the process, causing the release of toxic molecules. Bingwei Liu is a professor at Stanford Medicine and senior author on the paper.
8: Initially, we think this may actually help the organism cope with this stress, but too much of this thing will eventually kill neurons and cause this cognitive deficit.
7: Liu and his colleagues conducted research on flies, mice, and lab-grown neurons with signs of Alzheimer's. When the scientists blocked this process, each recovered and was more resilient to future stress. Ping Huang, NPR News.
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11: This is the Composer's Datebook for August 7th. I'm John Burge. On today's date in 1893, a talented Italian composer died of tuberculosis at the age of 39. His name, Alfredo Catalani. And in his short lifetime, he completed six operas. The last of these, titled La Vallée, premiered the year before his death and proved the most successful. The opera had some passionate fans, including the famous Italian conductor Arturo Toscanini, who even named one of his daughters Vallée after the title character. These days, Catalani's operas are rarely staged, but one aria from La Vallée has kept his name alive. In Act One, the mountain maid Vallée sings, "Eben ne andrò lontana," well then, I'll go far away, as she decides to leave her home forever. This aria became very popular with sopranos and has been recorded by artists ranging from Maria Callas to Renee Fleming. Oddly enough, the aria plays a major role in a movie, a 1981 French crime thriller titled Diva, about an obsessed opera fan who has a secret recording made of his favorite soprano singing it. An artist who, in the movie, refuses to be recorded, so of course everyone wants to get their hands on his bootleg. Composer's Datebook is produced by APM, American Public Media, in collaboration with the American Composers Forum, reminding you that all music was once new.

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Good afternoon and happy Friday. I'm Khaki Walton. Thanks for joining me for this afternoon of classical music. I'm glad you're here. We start things off this afternoon with a work by Samuel Coleridge Taylor. He achieved immediate success when he was only 23 years old with his narrative cantata Hiawatha's Wedding Feast, and that's on a text drawn from the epic poem The Song of Hiawatha by Henry Wadsworth Longfellow. It was first performed at the Royal College of Music in London in November of 1898, and then that was quickly followed by two further Hiawatha scores, The Death of Minnehaha in 1899, and then Hiawatha's Departure in 1900. We'll hear a work that was intended as a prelude to the complete Hiawatha cycle, but it is a separate work. It is the overture to the Song of Hiawatha, Opus 30, number 3. Let's hear that played by the BBC National Orchestra of Wales, with Rumen Gamba conducting.

The overture to the Song of Hiawatha, Opus 30, number 3, by Samuel Coleridge Taylor. The BBC National Orchestra of Wales performed under the direction of Rumon Gamba. 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Let's continue with music from the late 18th, early 19th century, music by François-Henri Joseph Blaise. He published under the pseudonym Castille Blaise, a very important figure in French musical life. He was actually a prominent French musicologist, a pioneering music critic. They say he was the first music critic in France. He wrote operas and adapted operas by Mozart and Rossini, among others. He also wrote his own music. He was an adapter of those things during the Bourbon Restoration, which is that period of history in France when the House of Bourbon returned to the throne after the fall of Napoleon Bonaparte. Let's hear music by Joseph Castille-Blaise with the Sextet No. 1 in E-flat major. 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

0: Music for Winds by François-Henri Joseph Castelblaise. That was the sextet number 1 in E-flat major, played by the ensemble Mozzafiato. 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
0: It's 17 minutes before 1. Let's conclude our hour with music by César Franck. We'll hear symphonic variations with Alicia de la Rocha at the keyboard performing with the London Philharmonic Orchestra. They're conducted by Rafael Frubeck de Burgos.

0: Symphonic Variations by César Franck. Pianist Elisa de la Rocha performed with the London Philharmonic Orchestra. Rafael Frubeck de Burgos conducted. You're listening to An Afternoon of Classical Music on the WKNO FM stations, NPR for the Mid-South. We'll take a break for an NPR newscast and come back with Yo-Yo Ma and Vivaldi, also featuring music by a composer who was born on this day, Sir Granville Bantock. We'll hear his Hebridean Symphony, so stick around for all of that coming up in the next hour. Memphis Mid-South weather, 20% chance for showers and thunderstorms this afternoon, mostly sunny, a high near 94, heat index values as high as 103, 30% chance for showers and thunderstorms tonight, mainly before 11 p.m., mostly cloudy with an overnight low around 75. 30% chance for showers and thunderstorms on Saturday between 1 and 3, they're saying. Sunny with a high near 92. Mostly cloudy now in Memphis, 91. Our heat index is 100 at 1 minute after 1.
1: Live from NPR News, I'm Lakshmi Singh. President Trump's embattled nominee for attorney general will likely squeak by in his Senate confirmation. NPR's Barbara Sprunt reports Todd Blanche is receiving key support from Louisiana Republican Senator Bill Cassidy.
2: Acting Attorney General Todd Blanche has been facing an increasingly uphill battle in his Senate confirmation. Republican Senators Lisa Murkowski of Alaska and Susan Collins of Maine both are opposing his nomination, which meant all eyes were on Senator Cassidy of Louisiana. Cassidy said he had concerns over Blanche's judgment and how politicized the department has become, but ultimately said he'll support him.
3: The choice is not between perfection and Mr. Blanche. It is between Mr. Blanche and another acting attorney general who may not run the department effectively under President Trump and who indeed may not be as good as Mr. Blanche.
2: Cassidy's support gives Blanche the votes he'll need for confirmation and is a major win for the White House. Barbara Sprunt, NPR News, Washington.
1: The U.S. economy unexpectedly lost 23,000 jobs last month. The government's monthly employment report out today revealed a surprising turn, given analysts had expected the labor market to add about 80,000 jobs. Diane Swonk, a prominent economic advisor with KPMG, says it'll be more difficult for companies to hire if inflation keeps rising.
4: In the service sector, there was some mixed messages about whether or not it was a little stagflationary, because both manufacturing and services showed a lot of inflation, even though hiring was not terrific in the service sectors.
1: The July jobs report also shows the unemployment rate fell slightly to 4.1%. And the Labor Department has revised its numbers from May and June to reflect that during that period, the economy gained about 100,000 fewer jobs than initially estimated. A federal judge in Oakland has given the Trump administration until today to reimburse legal nonprofits representing more than 20,000 immigrant children. That's after it stopped paying in December. From member station KQED in San Francisco, Taiki Hendricks reports.
5: The case is playing out amid upheaval in a system set up by Congress to ensure unaccompanied kids have lawyers in immigration court. The government let its contract with the nonprofits lapse last month and hired a Texas firm tied to President Trump. Alvaro Huerta is with Immigrant Defenders Law Center in Los Angeles, one of the groups that sued.
6: We've seen that children are going unrepresented, and I think they're going to have a hard time explaining to the judge why children who should be receiving legal services are not getting them right now.
5: The judge has ordered the administration to show how it can properly serve kids going forward. For NPR News, I'm Taiki Hendricks in San Francisco.
1: From Washington, this is NPR News. The U.S. Senate has passed a bipartisan bill that imposes sanctions on Russia over its ongoing military assault against Ukraine.
7: The yeas are 86, the nays are 11. The 60-vote threshold having been achieved, the bill is passed.
1: South Carolina U.S. Senator Darlene Graham reading out the outcome of a vote on the bill her older brother, the late Senator Lindsey Graham, championed before his unexpected death last month at the age of 71. Darlene Graham was appointed to fill her sibling's seat. Russia's foreign ministry has condemned France's decision to deport a high-profile Russian media personality. NPR's Eleanor Beardsley reports French authorities issued a deportation order for the former head of state broadcaster Russia Today, France.
8: Ksenia Fedorova lost a legal challenge to block the deportation order this week after a Paris court rejected her appeal. The French foreign minister accused Fedorova of acting as an agent of influence, while the interior minister denounced her for spreading Russian disinformation aimed at, quote, undermining France's fundamental interests. Russia Today, considered a Kremlin propaganda channel, was suspended across the European Union after Russia's full-scale invasion of Ukraine in 2022. Fedorova has since emerged as a prominent commentator on conservative French outlets, including CNews, Europe One, and the Journal du Dimanche, all owned by right-wing pro-Kremlin media mogul Vincent Bolloré. Eleanor Beardsley, NPR News, Paris.
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0: 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We are 91.1 WKNO Memphis or 90.1 WKNP Jackson, NPR for the Mid-South. Hi, I'm Kaki Walton. Good afternoon and happy Friday. Thanks for joining me for this afternoon of music. I'm happy that you're tuning in. Music by a composer who was born on this day in 1868 coming up. Music by Sir Granville Bantock. We'll hear a Hebridean symphony. But first let's hear music by Vivaldi. We'll hear music from a recording called Vivaldi's Cello, where Yo-Yo Ma's cello takes the place of a human voice. We'll hear him perform with the Amsterdam Baroque Orchestra this aria, Nolia Cara Te Adorantis, from Judith the Triumphant's RV 644, a famous aria sung by the character Holofernes in part two of that oratorio, and he's professing his love and pleading with Judith that he loves her and to please not turn away or reject the tears of the person who adores her. This was originally written for a contralto female voice, which was, that makes sense, since it was first performed at the Ospedale della Pietà, the orphanage where Vivaldi worked and taught music to all of those talented girls. Here's a performance by Yo-Yo Ma and the Amsterdam Baroque Orchestra, conducted by Ton Koopman.

Nuliakara Te Adorantis from the Oratorio, Judith the Triumphant, Sarvi 644 by Antonio Vivaldi. Don Koopman directed from the organ. We heard Yo-Yo Ma with the Amsterdam Baroque Orchestra. You're listening to an afternoon of classical music on the WKNO FM stations, NPR for the Mid-South. It's 13 minutes after 1 o'clock. Let's continue with music by a composer who was born on this day in 1868, Sir Granville Bantock. He was the son of a distinguished surgeon, came from a comfortable Victorian family background. His youthful world was one of privilege and quality and servants, but also a parental control. So just like all these other young composers from 19th century middle-class families, Bantock was intended for one of the secure professions. So to satisfy his father, he started to study for the Indian Civil Service. That didn't work out, and he later changed to chemical engineering. But music constantly got in the way, and at the age of 21, he became a student at London's Royal Academy of Music and ended up getting a scholarship there. He also had to sort of rely on composition because he wasn't a virtuoso, and after he graduated, what was he going to do? So he got a job as a music director and started writing music. Let's hear the powerful Hebridean Symphony by Bantock. Vernon Handley conducts the Royal Philharmonic Orchestra.

0: Vernon Handley conducting the Royal Philharmonic Orchestra. They played a Hebridean symphony by Sir Granville Bantock. Happy birthday, Sir Granville Bantock. He was born on this day in 1868. This hour of classical music on the WKNF stations is made possible by contributing listeners and by a gift from the estate of Jim Springfield in celebration of his love of music.
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0: Let's conclude our hour with Fantasia for clarinet and orchestra on the theme La Cidarum Lamano by Mozart from Don Giovanni. This is Franz Zanzi's work with Sabine Meyer performing with the Württemberg Chamber Orchestra.

that's featured in Act Two. It's a colorful ballet suite that includes traditional style numbers like the Persian dance, the rakta. It's just a lovely little piece of work, a nice exotic festive atmosphere to start our hour. It's Air de Danse from Lakmé with a performance from the CSR Symphony Orchestra. Andres Lenard conducts.

Andrés Lenard directing the CSR Symphony Orchestra. We heard Air de Danse from Lakmé by Léo Delibes. 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Let's continue with music by Mozart. You know, people always think of Mozart at the piano or at the harpsichord, but he was a really great violinist, too. He preferred the viola, but he was a terrific violinist and eventually wrote a piece of music that he composed in anticipation of a trip that he and his dad were going to take to Vienna in July of 1773. Maybe it was for him to play? For sure it was for him to play, but he wrote violin concertos for other virtuosos to play as well. Here's this violin concerto number 1 in B flat major, Kürzel 207. Our soloist is Victoria Molova. She also conducts the Orchestra of the Age of Enlightenment.

0: Victoria Mulova performing. She also conducted Orchestra of the Age of Enlightenment. They played the Violin Concerto No. 1 in B-flat major, Kürzel 207, by Mozart. 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
0: It is about 21 minutes before 3, and the time we have remaining in the hour, this is a really neat piece. It's by Ottorino Respighi. He's taken a nice little piano pieces by Gioacchino Rossini and arranged an orchestral suite for us to hear now by the Buffalo Philharmonic Orchestra. Here's Rossiniano with Joanne Valletta conducting.

0: Music by Adarina Respighi, inspired by piano pieces by Giacchino Rossini. We heard Rossiniana, Suite for Orchestra. Joanne Valletta conducted the Buffalo Philharmonic Orchestra. 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Coming up in just a moment, an NPR newscast, then music continues with a horn sonata by Luigi Cherubini. We'll also hear a work for piano and orchestra by a composer from the 19th century, music by Edward Napravnik. So stay tuned for all of that. Memphis weather this afternoon. Let's see what our chance of rain is. 20% chance this afternoon, a high near 94. Heat index values as high as 103. 30% chance for showers and thunderstorms before 11 tonight, mostly cloudy with a low around 75. 30% chance for showers and thunderstorms between 1 and 3 tomorrow afternoon, partly sunny, high near 92. Right now in Memphis, mostly cloudy, 91 with a heat index of 100.
1: Live from NPR News, I'm Lakshmi Singh. Acting Attorney General Todd Blanche is a crucial step closer to being confirmed now that he's apparently convinced Republican Senator Bill Cassidy to support his nomination. On the Senate floor today, the lawmaker from Louisiana appeared to become emotional as he predicted he would be criticized for the decision he's made.
2: People of Louisiana, can be assured that I worked hard to understand the issue and to make the right decision. With that, I yield.
1: Cassidy said the vote is not a referendum on President Trump, but a choice between Blanche and another less effective acting attorney general. Republican Senator Lisa Murkowski raised concerns about the politicization of the Justice Department, citing Blanche's oversight of the controversial release of the Epstein files and the creation of a $1.8 billion compensation fund that critics have described as a slush fund for Trump's allies. She said she would vote no on Blanche's nomination. President Trump says he will immediately appeal a lower court's decision to pause the construction of his ballroom. Now the Supreme Court will weigh in. Here's NPR's Deepa Shivaram.
3: Trump argues the ballroom is needed for national security. Construction has been ongoing for months already, but a federal appeals court has now ruled that the White House must pause construction until the project gets approval from Congress. Trump calls the decision unjust and says the Supreme Court should overturn the ruling entirely. Trump has repeatedly said taxpayers won't foot the bill for the ballroom, but reporting from the Washington Post says the project is being funded by more than $300 million in taxpayer money. Polling indicates the ballroom and several of Trump's other construction projects in Washington are deeply unpopular among voters. Deepa Shivaram, NPR News, The White House.
1: Water rationing has begun in Puerto Rico. Hundreds of thousands of people in the U.S. territory are subject to 48 hours with, then 48 hours without water as the island grapples with a severe drought, a water shortage, and an overall aging infrastructure that's unable to keep up. We have the latest from NPR's Adrian Florido.
4: The island's public water utility has, for the better part of a year, not been able to deliver water to a lot of people's homes. So although the formal rationing is starting today, a lot of people have been coping for months without water for days at a time. In terms of how they're coping, well, they're cooking less, bathing less, letting their plants wilt, storing water in buckets and bins when they do get water, filling them up and storing the water. They're buying a lot of bottled water.
1: NPR's Adrian Florido reporting from San Juan. U.S. stocks have ended the day higher with the Dow closing up 151 points. This is NPR News. Parts of the southwestern U.S. are also enduring historic drought conditions. That's underscored by news today that the water level at Lake Mead, the nation's largest reservoir by storage capacity, is at its lowest level on record. Persistent drought conditions in the region have led to critically low water levels at several major Colorado River Basin reservoirs. The basin supplies water to up to 40 million people and 5 million acres of farmland in the U.S. and Mexico and 7 U.S. states and up to 30 federally recognized Native American tribes. As the rise of AI drives an influx of new data centers, some places have used eminent domain, the power of the government to seize private property for public use to build necessary infrastructure. But as Cynthia Abrams of member station WPLN reports in Nashville, City leaders are trying to use eminent domain to block a new data center.
5: The proposed facility is located near the Nashville Zoo and has drawn broad community pushback. More than 500,000 people have signed a petition in opposition. City leaders have enacted a temporary moratorium on data centers, but it won't block the zoo-adjacent facility. Nashville Mayor Freddie O'Connell has criticized the developer.
6: They ignored encouragement to go engage with the zoo and community.
5: So Nashville is now trying to prove its need of the $37 million plot of land through eminent domain. The city council has greenlit the attempt, but Nashville will now have to go through the courts. If successful, it could then purchase the land. For NPR News, I'm Cynthia Abrams in Nashville.
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0: 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We are 91.1 WKNO Memphis or 90.1 WKNP Jackson, NPR for the Mid-South. Good afternoon. Happy Friday. I'm Kaki Walton. Thanks for joining me for this afternoon of classical music. I'm glad you're tuning in today. Hope you're looking forward to a terrific weekend. Coming up in just a moment, music by Edward Napravnik, the Concerto Symphonique in A minor for piano and orchestra on the way. But we get the hour started with music by Luigi Cherubini. His most significant compositions are operas and sacred music, but Beethoven really regarded him as the man. He thought he was the greatest living composer of his era. Let's hear something for horn and strings, a sonata by Cherubini. The sonata number 2, we'll hear a performance by horn soloist Barry Tuckwell joining the Academy of St. Martin in the Fields, conducted by Sir Neville Mariner.

The Sonata No. 2 in F Major for Horn and Strings by Luigi Cherubini. We heard Barry Tuckwell and the Academy of St. Martin in the Fields perform, and they were directed by Sir Neville Mariner. You're listening to the WKNO FM stations, NPR for the Mid-South. 14 minutes after 3, we'll continue with music by Edward Napravnik. He was a Czech conductor and composer, but he settled in the Russian Empire when he was 23 years old, and he worked at the Mariinsky Theater, ran that theater for decades. He was a principal conductor there and stayed there for, gosh, decades upon decades. He died in St. Petersburg, I believe. We'll hear one of his works for piano and orchestra, the Concerto Symphonique in A minor, Opus 27. Here's pianist Evgeny Soifertis with the BBC Scottish Symphony Orchestra, led by Alexander Titov.

0: Alexander Titov leading that performance by pianist Evgeny Seyfertis and the BBC Scottish Symphony Orchestra. We heard Concerto Symphonique in A minor, Opus 27 by Edward Napravnik. 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
0: Coming up at 4 this afternoon on the WKNO FM stations. It is about 12 minutes, but 13 minutes before 4 o'clock. Let's conclude our afternoon with a Symphony No. 16 in B-flat major by Haydn. Adam Fischer directs the Austro-Hungarian Haydn Orchestra.

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1: For WKNO News, I'm Christopher Blank. Tennesseans will choose their first woman governor in November, and Shelby County has a new mayor-elect. The results of Thursday's election are in. With us to go over some of the results is political analyst Otis Sanford. Welcome back.
2: Thank you, Chris. Thank you for having me.
1: Otis, let's start locally. Commissioner Mikhail Lowry will be our next Shelby County mayor, and Anthony Buckner will be the next county sheriff. What do the results say about these two wins?
2: Well, they say that the Democrats once again flex their muscles in a county general election, which has been happening for the last at least three election cycles. Democrats ruled the roost in Shelby County, and they showed it here. And they had two pretty attractive candidates in Mikhail Lowry for county mayor and Anthony Buckner for county sheriff.
1: And come next year, Tennessee will have its first woman governor. Memphis City Councilwoman Jerry Green handily won the Democratic nomination. U.S. Senator Marsha Blackburn beat her two opponents. What will we be hearing from them going into the fall campaign?
2: I think what we will hear is what we have already started to hear, especially from Blackburn. I mean, she's going to try to paint Jerry Green as an extremist. She was in Memphis yesterday, pretty much calling all Democrats communists. I don't know where she got that from, but she's going to try to paint her opponent as an extremist. I think what Jerry Green is going to try to do is point to the fact that her opponent, Marsha Blackburn, is not really addressing issues that people in Tennessee really, really care about. The number one issue is affordability. You don't hear Marsha Blackburn talking about that. I think Jerry Green is also going to tie Blackburn to Trump as much as he can and then say, how's that working out for you? So it's going to be an interesting race. A lot of it depends on how much money Jerry Green can get to take this race statewide. That will be her challenge, and also a heavy turnout is going to be necessary for her to win.
1: For the new congressional races, let's start with District 5. Incumbent Republican and Trump pick Andy Ogles lost in an upset to the state's agricultural commissioner, Charlie Hatcher. He'll now be running against Columbia Mayor Chas Mulder. We've talked about how Ogles was so unpopular that if he won, it would benefit Mulder. How does this campaign look now with a different Republican candidate?
2: The stage has changed a little bit here, Chris. Democrats were hoping that Andy Ogles would get the nomination because it would be easier to run against him because of his unpopularity. But I think with Charlie Hatcher winning and winning fairly handily here, it wasn't all that close, it sets up a pretty tough chore for Democrats. There's a lot of not any negatives that you can point to right away with Hatcher. And the fact that he's a farmer and a former agriculture guy, that's going to be a tough haul for the Democrat. Although I do think Chas Mulder presents the best opportunity still for Democrats to pick off one of these three seats that have been gerrymandered.
1: And in District 8, it's going to be incumbent David Kustoff against Shelby County Criminal Court Clerk Heidi Kuhn. Thoughts about that?
2: Well, I just think that Kustoff, as the incumbent and a fairly entrenched incumbent right now, he's been there 10 years, it's going to be very difficult for Heidi Kuhn to win that. She had an impressive showing in this primary, but that district is not drawn for her to be successful, probably in the way that some of the others are. And so it's going to be tough for Heidi to do it. I predict that Kustoff will win easily.
1: Finally, in the new District 9, Democratic State Representative Justin J. Pearson will face Republican State Senator Brent Taylor in November. Both won their respective primaries with about the same number of votes, just over 30,000. And Pearson won in all 15 counties of this new district. What do you make of these results?
2: Well, I think this is an impressive win for Justin Pearson. He had the most energy, even though London Lamar is a formidable candidate, well-known and fairly well-liked. But Justin Pearson has just brought the energy here. And this is shaping up to be a really, really interesting race. You're going to see national money poured into Justin Pearson's race in a way, probably even more so than in the governor's race. And Pearson, with his firebrand style of politics, he's going to take the fight directly to Taylor. Now, Taylor is going to take the fight to him, but it's going to be a really test for Pearson to point out that Brent Taylor is going to be serving a current president and a political apparatus that is not looking out for the average Tennesseans. That's going to be his argument. And he's going to continue to say that this was a racist move by the legislature. And so there's a lot of fodder there that is going to be very interesting to cover.
1: Political analyst Otis Sanford joins us each week to talk about Tennessee politics. Thanks again.
2: Thank you, Chris.
1: This is WKNO News.
0: From NPR News, this is All Things Considered. I'm Elsa Chang.
3: And I'm Mary Louise Kelly.
0: All right, time now for a summer progress report. Labor Day is only a month away, the unofficial finish line for summer, right?
3: Among our many to-do lists for the season were the books we set out to read, the projects we were absolutely, definitely going to tackle. So we wandered around NPR headquarters with one simple question.
4: What summer activity did you tell yourself you were going to do this summer that you have not yet done?
5: Oh, man. I said I was going to make so much ice cream, and I have a whole list of like summer-specific flavors. Have I even gone to the farmer's market and bought peaches for the peach ice cream I want to make? No.
0: Some of us had goals to dive into books.
6: One specific book that I started at the beginning of last year, and I told myself I'm giving myself till the end of the summer to finish it.
7: I made it a goal because I'm a big nerd who likes books about old boats.
3: Well, many of us, and this is me hand raising, we had planned to dive this summer into some water.
7: I wanted to go to the beach. I haven't been to the beach yet.
8: I really would have liked to visit more bodies of water.
9: I did say I was gonna like swim more, and I specifically got a certain hairstyle so I could swim for the 3 months of summer.
10: Not a river, not a swimming pool, not an ocean, not a sea. Just show me a puddle, I'll jump into it just to do it. I don't know. Gotta figure it out before the summer ends.
0: No shame in staying dry. Well, exactly when summer ends depends on who you ask. Meteorologists call it at the end of August. Astronomers wait for the autumn equinox in September.
3: However you count the days, the window for summer plans, it's starting to close.
0: Not everyone is racing to fit one more thing into this summer. For a few people, the season went exactly as planned.
11: I did everything that I wanted to do this summer in June. I got to go home to New Mexico and swim and be outside and enjoy the sunshine. And I've done everything. And now I'm just waiting for the summer to be over for it to be fall.
3: Cue the writing of to-do lists for back-to-school shopping, jumping into piles of raked leaves. Ooh, Elsa, fall football.
0: And a shout out to our amazing producers whom you just heard from, Gabriel Sanchez, Mallory Yu, Henry Larson, Michelle Aslam.
3: Also, Jeffrey Pierre, Vincent Accavino, Jordan Marie Smith, Daniel Offman, and Elena Burnett. Boythrob is an unconventional boy band. They have four members and one central problem.
12: Evan.
13: Zach. Anthony.
14: I'm Darshan. I'm stuck in India.
12: Boythrob. Four boys, one bow.
3: They've spent the last year establishing themselves while campaigning to get one member the visa he needs to join the other three in the U.S. This week, they made a big announcement on that front. NPR's Fio Guerin reports.
15: If you want to build a boy band, where do you start? Anthony Key says he and his co-founder looked to Instagram.
16: We came across Darshan, and we realized that, you know, he can hit high harmonies.
14: I just, like, love hitting high notes.
15: That's Darshan McDoom. He had been putting out covers for Mumbai, India, when he got an interesting DM.
14: Saying, hey, Darshan, like, we are just doing something new. And at first, I was like, okay, this seems like something different.
15: Boythrob does operate somewhat differently from other bands, because McDoom initially didn't have a visa to perform in the U.S., So he'd record and appear with them remotely.
13: We're the world's next biggest boy band.
15: In their TikToks, his head pops into the videos randomly.
17: Send this to 1 million people.
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1: 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I'm Eric Barnes with the Daily Memphian, joined today by outgoing County Mayor Lee Harris. I'll say before we get started, we're taping this a week before it airs, so actually as you are listening to this, you will know who has won the next county mayor seat, as well as many other races. But I'll go to you after two terms as County Mayor Lee Harris and what however many years at the state legislature or city council, Memphis City Council before that. But specific to the new county mayor, your advice?
2: Well, my advice is probably to make sure that he shores up the finance operation in Shelby County, not because we've been dinged by the state. I think a lot of that is political. But in terms of what's to come, and right now he's going to have a budget process that includes a new layer, and that's the Board of Oversight. And that means he's going to have to navigate state interventions all at once with the Memphis Shelby County school system, whatever that looks like, and Shelby County government. And these are three huge entities to try to manage and get a budget done. And the only way he's going to be able to do that is to do things like double his finance operation, start looking for auditors right now. It's going to take a lot of time and a lot of effort. So that's my major advice.
1: The other big, there are a lot of races, obviously, but in county government, one that's a lot of spotlight on has been county sheriff. We'll have a new county sheriff as people are listening to this. Your recommendation and in your, I mean, sometimes strained relationship with the outgoing, termed out Floyd Bonner, the outgoing county sheriff. How would you like that relationship for the next county mayor and county sheriff to go?
2: Well, I think there'll be an opportunity for a reset, which is really, really important. And so so the next county mayor will have a chance to work with a new county sheriff. And I think that is encouraging for Memphis and Shelby County. I think the same thing was happened when I came in. You know, Mark Luttrell was at odds with the county commission. You know, it was Tara Rowland, who's a friend of mine, and all of them are friends of mine, and a whole bunch of other folks, but they were in court and had lawsuits against one another. And we settled those lawsuits immediately and were able to reset the relationship between the county commission and county government. So I think the same thing is going to happen, I hope, for the next mayor in the next year.
1: Let me bring in Bill Drees from the Daily Memphian.
3: So at the end of two terms, how would you characterize your relationship with the current county commission?
2: I think it's great. I mean, I think obviously I move with a certain urgency, and I think that's, you know, obvious over the years. I've been in office since 2011, and I'm pretty urgent about everything. And I think the county commission is sometimes a little bit more careful, a little more cautious. Certainly, we've had a lot of chair people at the county commission level that, you know, probably a little bit more careful than I am, but the relationship is good. I try to push them as hard as possible, you know, cut the grants, focus on community, build schools, build Regional One, make Shelby County government the greatest place on earth to work, $40,000 minimum wage, all the things, pay parental leave, build a mental health facility, the first of its kind, you know, in the South. I try to push them on all the things, and they kind of want to, oh, let's think about it. What about grants? What about, you know, this nonprofit over here that I like so much? You know, this kind of stuff. And those things are okay, but, you know, we have some real deep problems, and we've got to be urgent about them. So I think that's a little bit of a disconnect, but I think the relationship is great.
3: But, you know, it's kind of the nature of government, certainly not unique to county government, that in finding a consensus among a group of 13 people who usually didn't know each other before they were all elected, that usually is not described as a fast process. Yet you have pressed at every opportunity,
2: yeah,
3: I think, for things to move quickly.
2: Yeah.
3: In this.
2: Yeah. Well, you know, county government is a unique beast. You know, its power is decentralized all over the place. And so there are a lot of people that have some powers or some control. And that is certainly true with the county commission. The county commission definitely has some powers that grows out of its history, the history of Shelby County government, which is a unique kind of history. And so you've got to manage through that. And so we've worked as hard as we can to push them. I'm going to push them in this last 30 days, right? I'm going to push them to really come up with a plan to invest in and rebuild juvenile court. In the last 30 days, I'll do that, right? And so they're going to be pressed against the wall. And they're going to say, I thought I was going to have an easy July. I thought I was going to have an easy August. And they're going to have a gun pointed at their head and say, no, not easy at all. We're going to try to put some really, really tough votes in front of them before I leave.
1: 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You can get that video online at WKNO.org or download the full podcast. One thing we didn't get to, and I'm not giving you a ton of time, what do you feel like the county kind of mayor's role is best in terms of economic and business development?
2: I don't think he has a role. I mean, you know, obviously the role of an elected official in terms of business development is to cut regulations and get out of the way. But I'm a free marketeer, right? I don't necessarily believe in interventions from government in the marketplace. I believe in the invisible hand. I believe that, you know, if you've got a product that people demand, then you'll find a marketplace for it. But to get government involved, I'm much more libertarian in that sense. To get government involved is not something that I would endorse. So I would say none.
1: You went from city council, state legislature, to two terms as county mayor. What's next for you?
2: that's a good question. So I think I'm going to go back to teaching. Right? I'm going to go back to teaching. So I was a professor for many years at the University of Memphis, and I really enjoyed it. And, you know, you can speak your mind from the podium and in your research and writing. And so I want to be able to speak my mind more than I'm speaking it
1: and
2: right now.
1: We talked more about it on the show, but you didn't totally rule out elected office, but not right now.
2: Not right now.
1: Lee Harris, County Mayor, thank you for being here. If you missed any of the show, you can get the full episode online at Daily Memphian WKNO. And again, tune in tonight at 7 on WKNO Channel 10 for the full episode or get it online. Thanks very much, and we'll see you next week.
0: This is All Things Considered from NPR News. I'm Mary Louise Kelly.
4: And I'm Elsa Chang. Prediction market sites like Kalshi and Polymarket have turned the world into a casino. The companies allow bets on movie reviews, the president's words, conflicts in the Middle East, elections, and so much more. But now they are introducing betting on clinical trials where the lives of patients are on the line. As NPR's Bobby Allen reports, it's put the industry on the defensive amid growing pushback from researchers and patients.
5: As a soon-to-be seventh grader, Joshua Pedersen's son is like many kids his age.
6: The thing I'm looking forward to most in seventh grade is lunch, and the thing I'm looking forward to least is everything else.
5: One of his passions is art, but he doesn't take classes. He likes teaching himself.
6: I like drawing scary stuff and robots, because I think scary stuff and robots are cool.
5: 2 years ago, his family, who lives in Boston, had a nightmare scenario. They found a lump on their son's side that turned out to be cancer. After months of grueling chemotherapy and radiation, he was declared cancer-free. But then the cancer returned. So Pedersen entered his son into a clinical trial for a novel treatment. He asked that his son's name be withheld to discuss his medical condition. Not long after, Pedersen read on the news that prediction market sites Kalshi and Polymarket are allowing people to bet on the outcome of clinical trials and whether the Food and Drug Administration will approve new medications.
7: What seemed to be missed in the CEO statements was the fact that there were going to be patients on the other side of these bets.
5: People will bet or lose money based on the success or failure of a clinical trial.
7: A clinical trial failing is a more sanitized euphemism for people are going to suffer. People are going to die.
5: Billions of dollars are bet every week on these lightly regulated sites, and clinical trials are the latest area where the industry is raising ethical questions. Kalshi says such bets will provide a new source of information about which drugs will get approved and which clinical trials will show promising results, helping investors decide what new drugs to fund. David Tai isn't so sure. He runs clinical trials at a biotech company in the San Francisco Bay Area. He started an online petition pushing for such betting to be banned. To him, the prospect of betting gives those involved with a clinical trial a reason to manipulate the results.
8: If we were running a trial for an oncology drug that requires an infusion.
5: Tai says the lab technicians, couriers, pharmacists, and others involved in trials could be motivated to make money on a prediction market site.
8: A pharmacist who had placed a bet saying that it's going to work well or it doesn't work well could obviously adjust the infusion rate, could adjust the storage temperature of the drug. They can change any of these number of variables that can obviously have a direct impact to how the trial and the data and the patient safety would come out.
5: Kalshi says the company is putting up safeguards to ensure anyone part of the research process would not be able to bet, but Tai isn't confident that would catch everyone. And neither is Pedersen, who argues the markets obscure the patients who have the most at stake.
7: That's one of the things that has struck me about these platforms is that they're flashy and they're gamified in such a way that you're often kind of distanced from the real cost.
5: Polymarket declined the comment. Kalshi says it is offering bets on late stage clinical trials where participants have already been chosen. And it says it won't allow betting on markets where all trial subjects are minors, but that could change. And if it does, Pedersen says, wondering if the researchers in the trial are motivated by prediction market profits will add to his anxieties and the burden his son is already carrying.
7: The weight on him and what he's being asked to do and what he's being asked to endure is already so much.
5: His hope is that Kelsey and Polymarket stop letting speculators place bets that clinical trials won't succeed, because he says people shouldn't be rooting for an experimental medicine to fail just so they can make money. Bobby Allen, NPR News.
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0: For Grateful Dead fans, this week is known as the Days Between, marking the days between the anniversaries of the birth and death of Jerry Garcia. Now, the band

0: Coming up.
1: No one assigns you this role. It just lands on you.
0: Oh, ain't that always the way. First, though, let's do the numbers. Dow Industrial's up 151 today, about 0.3%, 54,036. The NASDAQ up 342 points, 1.3%, 26,690. S&P 500 up 47, 0.6%, 7,757 there. For the week, the 5 days gone by, the Dow up almost 3%, the NASDAQ climbed more than 5%, S&P 500 gained about 3.6%. Bonds rose as well. The yield on the 10-year T-note thus fell 4.64%. 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
0: This is Marketplace. I'm Kai Rizdahl. There is, as I don't think you have to have school-age kids to have heard, a teacher shortage in this country. The Learning Policy Institute says the number of teaching positions unfilled or filled by teachers not fully certified for their assignments tops 425,000. One of the reasons for this, there are many, of course, but a big one is that in some of the most expensive places, it is difficult, if not impossible, to afford housing on what a teacher makes. But Patrick Sisson wrote about one possible solution in the New York Times. Patrick, welcome to the program. Good to have you on.
10: Yeah, thanks for having me.
0: Teachers not being able to afford to live where they work and teach is not new, but it is increasingly a crisis, especially in states like Florida and Texas and here in California. Interesting solution that you write about. What are these districts doing?
10: Well, the districts are taking advantage of the fact that they tend to have a lot of excess land. A big challenge they're facing is, you know, a lack of enrollment, meaning they have school closures and administrative sites they're not using. So they're leasing that land out to developers who are turning that into affordable and workforce housing.
0: How does it work? I mean, those developers sign a, you know, I don't know, 10, 20, 30 year lease. And then in return, the districts get, I imagine, some kind of break on the actual cost of the housing.
10: Well, what usually works is that it's sort of a public-private partnership situation. The district leases out the land. The examples I've been looking at in detail are 99-year leases. Mm. So they get a bit of the sort of mortgage payment on the land, and the developers control the building. There's a sort of uncomfortable situation where you don't want your boss to also be your landlord. So right. This sort of avoids that, but also allows the school district to have long-term control of the land and help shape how the development takes place.
0: And they're doing it at scale, too. I mean, you're right about San Diego, actually. Six sites, you say, that are going to turn into 2,500 apartments for teachers. I mean, that's a lot of real estate.
10: Yeah, I mean, this is something that's been taken off over the last couple of years, in particular in California. I think at this point, there's about 1,000 units that are in use right now in districts across the state. But yes, the San Diego project would be the biggest project to date across the country.
0: It is a thing one imagines that could spill over into other industries. I mean, it's not just schools and school districts that are having these problems, right? I mean, all kinds of districts.
10: Yeah, I mean, there's been a huge movement across the country to figure out ways to subsidize housing for, you know, first responders, nurses, firefighters. And this is something that is being looked at across the board. One of the organizers I spoke with here said that, you know, they're trying to figure out, can we do this for hospital districts? This is a really big idea, like, you know, this sort of fundamental workers and the very important roles in our society are just having an increasingly hard time affording to live where they're working.
0: Yeah. Let me interject, just because it's real out there, the specter of NIMBYism, right? And for all the societal good this will do, one does imagine that affordable housing at scale in some of these places will bring down overall property values. Or am I, you know, getting too negative here?
10: I mean, you definitely see some complaints and pushback evolving here. Now, on one hand, like, you get your typical, to your point, NIMBY-ish complaints about, hey, this is going to, like, lower property values. You also hear people say, like, hey, these are great historical school buildings. We don't want to lose those. And even, hey, this was an underused big school lot with this great yard. Like, I don't want to lose where I'm walking my dog or where I play with my kids, right? On the other hand, a lot of people hear about this and say, like, I would love having more teachers in my district teaching in my kids' schools. We love teachers. This is great to have them here. Underutilized property becomes a place where families live. And it really, like, adds more vibrancy to neighborhoods.
0: Also, and not for nothing, you de-stress teachers' lives. Tell us about this woman you start this piece with, who had been driving 4 hours to teach. One cannot imagine that that doesn't get reflected in the classroom.
10: Oh, yeah. This teacher who was doing early childhood education in San Diego, she was driving from Tijuana to San Diego. And
0: Tijuana, Mexico, to be clear, got across the border.
10: Yes, 100%. Yeah, and that was one of the reasons it took so long. Yeah. She had to wake up in the morning, get her kids in the car. They would spend hours going through border crossing, getting to work. She'd do the same thing on the way home. She said the ability to live at a subsidized unit in San Diego was like a miracle. Now she lives, you know, a few minutes away from her job, and her kids can walk to their school. So it's a completely changed experience.
0: Yeah, I bet. Patrick Sisson, writing in the New York Times. Patrick, thanks a lot. Appreciate your time.
10: Thank you.

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1: For WKNO News, I'm Christopher Blank. Tennesseans will choose their first woman governor in November, and Shelby County has a new mayor-elect. The results of Thursday's election are in. With us to go over some of the results is political analyst Otis Sanford. Welcome back.
2: Thank you, Chris. Thank you for having me.
1: Otis, let's start locally. Commissioner Mikhail Lowry will be our next Shelby County mayor, and Anthony Buckner will be the next county sheriff. What do the results say about these two wins?
2: Well, they say that the Democrats once again flex their muscles in a county general election, which has been happening for the last at least three election cycles. Democrats ruled the roost in Shelby County, and they showed it here. And they had two pretty attractive candidates in Mikhail Lowry for county mayor and Anthony Buckner for county sheriff.
1: And come next year, Tennessee will have its first woman governor. Memphis City Councilwoman Jerry Green handily won the Democratic nomination. U.S. Senator Marsha Blackburn beat her two opponents. What will we be hearing from them going into the fall campaign?
2: I think what we will hear is what we have already started to hear, especially from Blackburn. I mean, she's going to try to paint Jerry Green as an extremist. She was in Memphis yesterday, pretty much calling all Democrats communists. I don't know where she got that from, but she's going to try to paint her opponent as an extremist. I think what Jerry Green is going to try to do is point to the fact that her opponent, Marsha Blackburn, is not really addressing issues that people in Tennessee really, really care about. The number one issue is affordability. You don't hear Marsha Blackburn talking about that. I think Jerry Green is also going to tie Blackburn to Trump as much as he can and then say, how's that working out for you? So it's going to be an interesting race. A lot of it depends on how much money Jerry Green can get to take this race statewide. That will be her challenge, and also a heavy turnout is going to be necessary for her to win.
1: For the new congressional races, let's start with District 5. Incumbent Republican and Trump pick Andy Ogles lost in an upset to the state's Agricultural Commissioner Charlie Hatcher. He'll now be running against Columbia Mayor Chas Mulder. We've talked about how Ogles was so unpopular that if he won, it would benefit Mulder. How does this campaign look now with a different Republican candidate?
2: The stage has changed a little bit here, Chris. Democrats were hoping that Andy Ogles would get the nomination because it would be easier to run against him because of his unpopularity. But I think with Charlie Hatcher winning and winning fairly handily here, it wasn't all that close, it sets up a pretty tough chore for Democrats. There's a lot of not any negatives that you can point to right away with Hatcher. And the fact that he's a farmer and former agriculture guy, that's going to be a tough haul for the Democrat. Although I do think Chas Mulder presents the best opportunity still for Democrats to pick off one of these three seats that have been gerrymandered.
1: And in District 8, it's going to be incumbent David Kustoff against Shelby County Criminal Court Clerk Heidi Kuhn. Thoughts about that?
2: Well, I just think that Kustoff, as the incumbent and a fairly entrenched incumbent right now, he's been there 10 years, it's going to be very difficult for Heidi Kuhn to win that. She had an impressive showing in this primary, but that district is not drawn for her to be successful, probably in the way that some of the others are. And so it's going to be tough for Heidi to do it. I predict that Kustoff will win easily.
1: Finally, in the new District 9, Democratic State Representative Justin J. Pearson will face Republican State Senator Brent Taylor in November. Both won their respective primaries with about the same number of votes, just over 30,000. And Pearson won in all 15 counties of this new district. What do you make of these results?
2: Well, I think this is an impressive win for Justin Pearson. He had the most energy, even though London Lamar is a formidable candidate, well-known and fairly well-liked. But Justin Pearson has just brought the energy here. And this is shaping up to be a really, really interesting race. You're going to see national money poured into Justin Pearson's race in a way probably even more so than in the governor's race. And Pearson, with his firebrand style of politics, he's going to take the fight directly to Taylor. Now, Taylor is going to take the fight to him. But it's going to be a really test for Pearson to point out that Brent Taylor is going to be serving a current president and a political apparatus that is not looking out for the average Tennesseans. That's going to be his argument. And he's going to continue to say that this was a racist move by the legislature. And so there's a lot of fodder there that is going to be very interesting to cover.
1: Political analyst Otis Sanford joins us each week to talk about Tennessee politics. Thanks again.
2: Thank you, Chris.
1: This is WKNO News.
0: From NPR News, this is All Things Considered. I'm Elsa Chang.
3: And I'm Mary Louise Kelly.
0: All right, time now for a summer progress report. Labor Day is only a month away, the unofficial finish line for summer, right?
3: Among our many to-do lists for the season were the books we set out to read, the projects we were absolutely, definitely going to tackle. So we wandered around NPR headquarters with one simple question.
4: What summer activity did you tell yourself you were going to do this summer that you have not yet done?
5: Oh, man. I said I was going to make so much ice cream, and I have a whole list of, like, summer-specific flavors. Have I even gone to the farmer's market and bought peaches for the peach ice cream I want to make? No.
0: Some of us had goals to dive into books.
6: One specific book that I started at the beginning of last year, and I told myself I'm giving myself till the end of the summer to finish it.
7: I made it a goal because I'm a big nerd who likes books about old boats.
3: Well, many of us, and this is me hand raising, we had planned to dive this summer into some water.
8: I wanted to go to the beach. I haven't been to the beach yet.
9: I really would have liked to visit more bodies of water.
10: I did say I was gonna, like, swim more, and I specifically got a certain hairstyle so I could swim for the 3 months of summer.
11: Not a river, not a swimming pool, not an ocean, not a sea. Just show me a puddle, I'll jump into it just to do it. I don't know. Gotta figure it out before the summer ends.
0: No shame in staying dry. Well, exactly when summer ends depends on who you ask. Meteorologists call it at the end of August. Astronomers wait for the autumn equinox in September.
3: However you count the days, the window for summer plans, it's starting to close.
0: Not everyone is racing to fit one more thing into this summer. For a few people, the season went exactly as planned.
12: I did everything that I wanted to do this summer in June. I got to go home to New Mexico and swim and be outside and enjoy the sunshine. And I've done everything. And now I'm just waiting for the summer to be over for it to be fall.
3: Cue the writing of to-do lists for back to school shopping, jumping into piles of raked leaves. Ooh, Elsa, fall football.
0: And a shout out to our amazing producers whom you just heard from, Gabriel Sanchez, Mallory Yu, Henry Larson, Michelle Aslam.
3: Also, Jeffrey Pierre, Vincent Accavino, Jordan Marie Smith, Daniel Offman, and Elena Burnett. Boythrob is an unconventional boy band. They have four members and one central problem.
13: Evan.
14: Zach. Anthony.
15: I'm Darshan. I'm stuck in India.
13: Boythrob. Four boys, one back.
3: They've spent the last year establishing themselves while campaigning to get one member the visa he needs to join the other three in the U.S. This week, they made a big announcement on that front. NPR's Fio Guerin reports.
16: If you want to build a boy band, where do you start? Anthony Key says he and his co-founder looked to Instagram.
17: We came across Darshan, and we realized that, you know, he can hit high harmonies.
15: I just, like, love hitting high notes.
16: That's Darshan McDoom. He had been putting out covers for Mumbai, India, when he got an interesting DM.
15: Saying, hey, Darshan, like, we are just doing something new. And at first I was like, okay, this seems like something different.
16: Boythrob does operate somewhat differently from other bands because McDoom initially didn't have a visa to perform in the U.S. So he'd record and appear with them remotely.
14: We're the world's next biggest boy band.
16: In their TikToks, his head pops into the videos randomly.
18: Send this to 1 million people.
16: Either to send a message about his immigration status.
18: We need 1 million followers for me to get a visa so I can sing and dance in America.
16: Or to hit a high note, wearing the band's signature hot pink tracksuit. The band educated their fans about the visa application process.
19: Here's all that goes into a visa application.
16: And they really leaned into the mission.
20: Day one of dancing outside the immigration office, trying to get the fourth member of our boy band out of India and into America so we can win a Grammy.
21: It's almost like the opposite of how it always happens.
16: That's Boythrob's immigration lawyer, Jonathan Grode. Because Boythrob started getting popular on TikTok before they put out any original music, he says their visa application was different from what the government is used to seeing.
21: They were changing the orientation of the way fame is formed and in exchange, how extraordinary ability can be proven to the government.
16: They needed to prove extraordinary ability to qualify for an O-1B work visa, which is designed specifically for artists and entertainers. Grode said he was eager to take on this case, to push the boundaries of immigration law

0: Congrats, Boythrob! 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
4: 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I'm Justin Willingham. I'll see you in the morning. Hope you have a great night. It's 7 o'clock.
5: 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I'm David B. Inghouli. Today, we remember Monty Roberts, the internationally acclaimed horseman who